0: name is Katie George, and you are listening to Blind Date, New Brunswick Radio. 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
1: Welcome back to Blind Date, where we just listened to Bang, the live version, by AJR from their album that they just released back at the end of March, Live at the Hollywood Bowl, their first ever live album. The boys are killing it. Mm-hmm. We just listened to, like I said, Bang. Honey, what'd you think of the live version of this, like, one of, like, best AJR songs ever?
2: Song's so awesome. I love the live version. And I mean, like, listen, is it cheesy? Yes. But I think there's something so beautiful about getting the whole audience to sing on their own, the pretend you know this song, everybody come hang, let's go with a bang. Like, that's beautiful.
1: I love that so much. And you can tell, like, how dedicated this fan base is. Like, mm-hmm. they know their stuff. I feel like I'd be very intimidated. I'm just sort of new to AJR, and they come in and out for me. So I feel like I'd be a little intimidated going to an AJR, because it's like, oh my God, what if I don't know my stuff like everybody else does?
2: I also loved that jazzy little play out. Shout out to the AJR band. They're killing it.
1: Mm-hmm. That jazzy little play out was to cover a piano move.
2: So true. I also have to say, super fast, Colleen Hoover's latest book movie adaptation, Reminders of Him, I watched a video essay about it. This is relevant soon. The main character thinks that all music is sad, and that's why she hates music, and her male love interest makes her a playlist of music that isn't sad to try to prove to her that music can be happy, and Bang by AJR is on that playlist. And that was all I could think this entire time.
1: Well, he's right,
2: I guess.
1: Which is the only time I'm ever going to say that about any protagonist in a Colleen Hoover book ever in my life.
2: It's just really funny. That was all I could think of while listening to this song.
1: Oh, well, at least I got the publicity out of it.
2: Exactly.
1: So next would be Inertia, which they do entirely on the piano.
2: Cool.
1: And it's not our usual boy. It's his brother. I don't remember any of their names. I think it might be Ryan.
2: I was going to say it's either A or J or R.
1: I think it might be Ryan. I think Jack is our sort of lead guy with the hat. I think it's Ryan. I can't remember.
2: Hey, I believe you.
1: But it's because somebody's got to go on a little journey.
2: Oh.
1: Here.
2: Oh my God.
1: And he needs a minute. We're going to listen to the next track we're going to listen to. Actually, we're going to do a double header, where we find out where somebody ended up.
2: Mm-hmm.
1: We're listening to World's Smallest Violin.
2: Uh-huh.
1: Followed by Wow, I'm Not Crazy, which is off of their 2019 studio album called Neo Theater.
2: Cool.
1: Which is a great song, also brand new to me. I'd never heard it before. And I really, really love it. Like, a lot of the songs on here that I did not know before, I've really fallen in love with. And so it makes me want to go back and listen to, like, their entire discography.
2: Sweet.
1: So here is that double header of World's Smallest Violin and Wow, I'm Not Crazy, right here on Blind Date.
3: Hello! Hello, everyone. We're up here now. Los Angeles, well, a couple years ago, we did a tour called the Maybe Man Tour. A few of you came, and during this tour, we did this thing where we popped up in the audience and we sang a song among the fans, and it went so well, we decided we're going to do it every single show that we do, so that's exactly what we're going to do right now. We're going to sing a song amongst you beautiful fans here, yes. And let's sing it all together.

0: 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It's the show where you meet a new album and we pay the bill. This week, we're listening to the one, the only, the incomparable AJR with their first ever live studio album, or first ever live album. It's not a studio album, it's a live album. Jeez Louise. with their first ever live album, which is live from the Hollywood Bowl. What an amazing venue for them. Super, super awesome. I was doing some research on the fly. This show did actually wrap up their Somewhere in the Sky tour, which they did it with like a bunch of different guests. It was crazy. It was sort of like a traveling festival almost. They had that many guests.
1: That's so awesome.
0: So the show happened in October. They just released a live studio album. The live stream happened in around Christmas time, just to give you the timeline there. And okay, confirmed, okay. Adam Met did appear at this show. He's appeared at a handful of shows because he's also, you know, busy being a professor at Columbia and a climate activist.
1: Fair enough.
0: He appears at a handful of shows. It seems like he sort of pops in and out where he can while also trying to, like, balance, you know, being a professor and a climate activist. And I wanted to make sure that we got Wow, I'm Not Crazy, and with that second one, that was World's Smallest Violin, followed by Wow, I'm Not Crazy, as a doubleheader, so that we can make sure that Jack got back to stage okay.
1: Just so nobody was concerned about where he ended up.
0: Yeah. It really takes a while for him to get back there, especially because the Hollywood Bowl is such a massive venue.
1: I was gonna say.
0: It is a crazy distance, much crazier of a distance than in any of the arenas they've played in previously up to this point. But enough about me. Honey, what did you think of those two tunes, World's Smallest Violin, followed by Wow, I'm Not Crazy?
1: I mean, World's Smallest Violin's a great tune. I get so much pride whenever I have students, like little kids, ask me if I, like, know a song. My students love Bangin' World's Smallest Violin.
0: AJR is a hit, baby.
1: AJR is a hit, and it is a hit with the youngsters as well. And I remember, like, having multiple students be like, have you ever heard World's Smallest Violin, or do you know this song, Bang? And I'll be like, actually, my partner introduced me to that song on our radio show. Makes me so happy every time. I love that song. That was great. I really liked Wow, I'm Not Crazy. I thought that song was awesome.
0: Yeah.
1: I really liked it. And I mean, I feel like very relatable, at least for me, in how I feel around you. And also, I liked that we got to introduce the band, because the band all rocked and were awesome.
0: Yes, they absolutely did. Now, we're skipping a couple songs again. We're skipping Betty, which is an amazing song, and a medley called A Bunch of Songs We Haven't Played in a Long Time.
1: Yeah, so true.
0: Like a medley of like three different songs from way back in their discography they haven't played in forever. And one of them, Jack, is like, wow, I haven't played this song in 8 years. Or something to that effect. And then we're going to get into our last track of the night, which is not the last track on the album. There's a couple more after this, but it was just so perfect to end on. It's one of my favorites. It's the one that they usually do when Jack has to get back to stage.
1: It's
0: one of my favorite AJR songs ever. One of my favorite songs ever, period, I think, off of the Maybe Man. Steve's Going to London.
1: Yes.
0: And we're going to play out with that. So,
1: yes. Honey,
0: from this very small sample platter of AJR's sort of career highlights at the Hollywood Bowl, live from the Hollywood Bowl, what'd you think? Was their first ever live album, Love at First Listen?
1: Yeah, absolutely. Absolutely it was. I miss these boys. I miss these guys.
0: I'm so glad you've missed them. I miss them all the time.
1: It's honest. Maybe this is going to be a crazy thing to say.
0: Sometimes when I don't know what to turn on, like, and I'm driving, I'll just throw on AJR.
1: That's
0: like,
1: beautiful.
0: They're sort of my go-to, like, I don't know. I just gotta put it on. I gotta feel it.
1: Well, I was gonna say, maybe this is a crazy thing to say, but not to harken back to what you said about the Paddington musical, but it feels like similarly in that sense, only in that, like, you know, it, like, appears simple on the surface. Maybe simple's the wrong word, but, like, it appears simpler music to be simpler music on the surface. But then once you, like, especially hearing it live, once you get into all the nitty-gritty of it, it's, like, so densely packed with awesome stuff, and it's like so rich musically, and I love it.
0: Yeah, I do too, and I'm so glad you did, and I hope you folks did as well. We'll be back next week with a fresh new show. We got to wrap up our time here. Mm-hmm. It's Christina's turn next week, so we will see what they pull. But in the meantime, you can follow us on Blind Date at follow Blind Date on Instagram at Blind Date CHMA.
1: She got it.
0: I got there at the end of the day. It's been a long day. Stay tuned for a brand new show next week from Christina. Until then, have a fabulous week ahead. Stay safe. Here's Steve's going to London to play you into your weekend or the rest of your week. Until we talk to you again soon. See you soon.
1: Yippee!

0: everyone. This is Christine Carter, clarinetist of the Iris Trio and the single reed professor at the School of Music, joining you from CHMR.
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Howdy, howdy, howdy, folks. 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

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Dr. Oppenheimer and Albert Einstein did their best. Made a neutron bomb and regretted all the rest.

0: these grasslands are spectacular ecosystems. 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To learn more about grasslands and how to protect them, visit hww.ca.
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1: The following program is an all-language show which includes open discussions on topics related to the LGBTQ plus community and beyond, including, but not limited to, mature subject matters such as sex and sexuality, personal experiences, and more. We aim to create a respectful and inclusive space for all. Listener discretion is advised. 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Stay tuned for thought-provoking conversations and so much more.
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0: 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As I like to call it, a little gay radio show working to give voice to the LGBT community and beyond. 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I'm producer and host, Mark Tara. Well, thanks to you, tuning in, streaming, downloading, but ultimately, listening. 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So today, a spotlight on Canadian gay romance fiction with author Robert Joseph Green, who joins me to talk about his latest novel, Sugar Match, How to Get a Sugar Daddy. We'll find out about Sugar Match and so much more. Plus, my interview with award-winning Canadian filmmaker Breton Hanam, who joins me to talk about his current queer film, At the Place of Ghosts, which hits Canadian cinemas on May 8th. In Hour 2, music from LGBT artists, independent artists, voices that we've come to know and love in classic disco, classic 80s, classic house. All that and more lie ahead as we start this journey through Rainbow Country. Our first stop, the Rainbow Country Bookstore. Today, award-winning creator Tilly Bridges reads from her latest book, Begin Transmission, The Trans Allegories of the Matrix. Tracking one person's transition journey from Thomas Anderson to Neo to Trinity.
1: The Matrix is a confirmed and intentional trans allegory written and directed by two transgender sisters, Lily and Lana Wachowski. They weren't out as trans when the first three movies or the Animatrix were made, but publicly came out as trans before the fourth movie. This changes the context for some of the films, which we'll discuss along the way. I want to remind you that these movies are fantastic humans versus machines sci-fi movies, and that the first absolutely revolutionized action movies and special effects, and there's also entire religious and philosophical metaphors to explore. All of those things are well worth discussing. The movies are so dense and have so many layers, I'm in awe as a writer. But I'm only going to talk about the trans allegories. Please don't take that as an indication I don't think those other things exist or aren't worth discussing. It's just that these allegories are so densely packed with detail about the trans experience that it's going to take this entire book to explain them. Note that the very name, Matrix, means a set of rules and procedures that define how something works. The society we all live in is our matrix, and yes, it does have you, well, many of you. It's the cisgender binary we're all forced into at birth without our consent. It restricts us and harms us in all sorts of ways, which these movies will show you time and again. Neo's our lead, and The Matrix is about his journey in coming to terms with the fact that he's transgender. Reloaded is about all the ways society comes for you once you're out as trans and wondering if we would have transitioned if we knew how hard life would become. Revolutions is about dealing with our own internalized transphobia and where we might be able to go in the future, or where we hope society might go. Resurrections is about detransitioning and retransitioning and the co-opting and erasure of trans voices. But we have to go in order for everything to make sense. Neo always presents as male in the movies, of course, but remember this is allegory and the first movie was also made in 1999. Here we are over 20 years later, and we still don't have a transgender sci-fi action movie lead. We can't hold that against them. The surface level story is about Neo accepting that he's the one, and there will be much more on that later. But his journey is a trans one. His chosen name, Neo, literally means new. His dead name is Thomas Anderson. Thomas means twin, and Anderson means son of Andrew. And Andrew means manly or masculine. This means his name roughly translates to twin of the manly or masculine. This is your very first indicator of just how intentional these allegories are. You don't accidentally pick a name that means twin of the masculine for a trans allegory. And even if you somehow did, if that was the only evidence, then sure, maybe it's a coincidence. But it's only the tip of the tip of the tip of the iceberg. Morpheus, in mythology, is the god of dreams. In The Matrix, Morpheus is Neo's superego and subconscious, and knows of his dream to be his true self. He knows the truth about Neo and spends every movie trying to help him accept it. Cypher is Neo's id and his doubt. A cipher is literally a secret, a code that hides the truth. It plagues Neo, eating at him. His id is so sure that he's in fact not trans and would be all too happy to just never think about it again. Neo's doubt is later personified by Link and then Bugs, but those are very different kinds of doubt that we'll discuss when those characters appear. Trinity is Neo's self-actualization, the person he wishes to be. Her name alone tells you she's Neo, one, the ego, Morpheus, two, the superego, and Cypher, three, the id, all rolled into one. Trinity's in balance, in harmony, a whole person. Also note, she is a woman. The other three are men. Neo has to reconcile these supposedly male aspects of himself if he ever wants to attain self-actualization. Note how similar Neo and Trinity look, even down to their hair. None of that's by accident. Everything in a movie is a choice. And not only does this also hold through all four movies, I submit to you it is the entire point of all four movies. They tell the journey of one person from Thomas Anderson to Trinity. Agent Smith begins as the personification of society and the passive transphobia it exhibits by designing a system, the cisgender binary, that does not even account for the existence of transgender people. Over the course of the first movie and then through the sequels, he comes to represent active transphobia, the parts of society that acknowledge trans existence, only so they can then attack it and try to make it impossible for us to exist within it. Other important things to know before we start. The Oracle is Neo's heart, later replaced by Bugs. Tank is the trans community, later replaced by Zion and then Io. Locke is Neo's fear. Niobe is Neo's

0: is based in fear and doubt. Yellow plus blue equals green. All agents, police, and security guards across all movies are cis white men. This is also intentional. It's showing you who benefits from the false cisgender binary, who set it up, and who extracts power from it to keep themselves at the top. This is also why the architect and the analyst are cis white men. These are the bedrock of the allegories. The foundation of everything else is built on and used to say all that the Wachowskis have to say. The good news is these are explained to you through the movies themselves. We're going to go through them all in order, not exactly frame by frame, but it might as well be for as much as these movies have to say. To truly understand the allegories, you'll need to go in order and read them in the order written, in the order of the movie's release. Jumping ahead will only lead to confusion, so I don't recommend it. But technically, you can if you want to. I mean, I'm not the boss of you. I can only show you the door. You're the one that has to walk through it.
1: When I return at the place of ghosts.
2: Hi, I'm Syeda Garrett, co-writer of Michael Jackson's Man in the Mirror, and you're listening to Rainbow Country with Mr. Mark Tara.

0: swore that we'd never talk about this.
1: If he can get to me in the city, he's already at your back door. We take care of him, and we can both get back to our own lives. We're looking for a cave deep in the old forest with petroglyphs carved into the entrance.
2: Ajo kwato subsibu. Yibuk dagegi no adulo tante is a gohoi.
3: This place is tricky. Seen all sorts of things.
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0: promised everything would be okay.
1: Breton, hi, how are you?
2: I'm good, how are you?
1: I am well. Your current feature at the Place of Ghosts. Talk to me about this very entertaining queer horror film, and talk to me about the story that you're telling.
2: Yeah, it's, I always describe it as, it's just a weird movie. but it's about two estranged siblings that live very different lives. And there's this, you know, terrible dark secret, this traumatic event that has happened in their past. They're sort of haunted by, literally haunted by, in this particular movie. And they have to come together, reunite for the first time in a long time in order to go to like the heart of the forest where this traumatic event happened. But it's not an ordinary forest. It's a place where sort of like time and memory are very fluid and flexible. So they end up meeting like their ancestors, their descendants, and themselves as younger people, as kids, leading up to like actually facing this traumatic event, so they can sort of repair their relationship and repair their own lives, like, and begin to heal.
1: So talk to me about

0: that using flashbacks and the way that you use the flashbacks, how did that all come about? What's the origins of that?
1: That's a good question. I feel like there's probably 5 different answers I could give, but I'll try to sum it up succinctly into one. It's more sort of like from two main places. One is a little more off the cuff, which is, you know, what if you could meet your younger self and have a conversation with them, like sort of like, what would you say? I think people think about that a lot, and I've seen it in some time travel movies, but those are sort of like, if you talk to someone, you change the past, and it becomes really focused on like time, and I'm more focused on people. So it's sort of, that's one place that it comes from, and the other is sort of the notion that, you know, your ancestors are behind you. All of your ancestors are behind you. They have sort of made this path that leads to you. So being able to visually enter into a space and interact with them and see them and understand them, that's sort of like the other side of the idea behind that.
0: The visuals in this film, it's a beautifully shot film. Again, talk to me about the origins of that, how you guys decided how you would shoot this film.
1: Yeah, I was very lucky in this film because the cinematographer is Guy Godfrey, and I worked with Guy on my first feature, Wildhood, or my previous feature, Wildhood. And we talked about sort of how is this different? Like, what is the visual feel? What is the language? You know, and it's a little maybe cliche to say the forest is a character. I think, you know, that's tossed around a lot, but it's very much true. I would say the forest is in a way the heart of this film. So when we're filming it, like, there's a lot of thought that went into like just finding parts of the forest that, like, you know, you can feel that are breathing, that are alive. And then as a character in the story, the forest is sort of like bringing to these siblings the things that they need. Sometimes that's the support of their ancestors, and sometimes it's facing this trauma. But it's all sort of like a lot of time went into the location scouting to like find these like really special, secret, beautiful places.
0: Well said, well said. Like I just said, it's a beautifully shot film. There's one particular scene that I am personally calling Liquid Sky, and it's near the very end of the film where the two characters are in the canoe, the two brothers, and they're, no words are said, they're just in the canoe near the very end of the film. And the way that that film is shot, was that shot in camera or was that done in post? Because it is beautiful.
1: That's all in camera. That's just a gift. It's a gift from the land.
0: It's called talent as well. Here's my last question for you, and it's 3 quick questions, essentially 1-word answers. Are you ready?
1: Yes, I'm ready.
0: Okay. Red or white?
1: Red.
0: Day or night?
1: Night.
0: Wildhood or at the place of ghosts?
1: Oh, that's a mean one. That's like choosing a favorite child.
0: Or both.
1: I would say both. Both.
0: Yes.
1: Very different children, but I love them both.
0: Bretton Hanam, thank you so much for your time. Well said, well done, well filmed, well made. Congrats.
1: Thank you so much. Thank you so much.
2: We're closed. Sir, are you okay?

0: swore that we'd never talk about this.
1: If he can get to me in the city, he's already at your back door. You take care of him, and we can both get back to our own lives. We're looking for a cave deep in the old forest with petroglyphs carved into the entrance.
2: I don't want to subsible. You book the gang in the water, Lord Dantes, and go away.
3: This place is tricky. Seen all sorts of things.
0: Sometimes it takes one spirit to fight another.

0: promised everything would be okay.
1: At the Place of Ghosts, it's Canadian cinemas starting May 8th. Up next, a spotlight on gay romance fiction.
2: Hi, I'm singer-songwriter Steve Grand. 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

0: Robert Joseph Green. Hello. Hi. How are you?
1: I'm fine. How are you? And thanks for having me.
0: I am well, first of all. And thank you for being here. I appreciate your time and your talent and your energy. Okay, you are an author of gay romantic fiction, a Canadian author of gay romance fiction. You have a release coming out in 2026 called Sugar Match, How to Get a Sugar Daddy. Talk to me about this particular book and what is Sugar Match all about?
1: Well, there's an interesting backstory to that. When I was in New York, I actually met a gentleman who was in New York high gay society. And he sort of had I don't want to say a reputation. He's known for connecting very wealthy gay men with their ideals or their ideal matches. And we got into a really interesting conversation over it. The topic was that, you know, everyone wants a sugar daddy, but they don't really know what's entailed in those sort of relationship dynamics. And he basically said, you know, when he talks to people, especially younger men, he has some key points that he tries to extract from them to get an understanding of who they are. And he said 90% of those he talks to, he kind of, you know, disqualifies them because the understanding of what your relationship is with a sugar daddy is varied, true. But his interest is for his clients. And he says, if you have that understanding, then, you know, we'll move forward. But he wants to know if that understanding is natural, meaning he's not going to prod them saying you have to behave this way. He talks to them and engages in them in a way that sort of sees if they have the ability to do that. And it was the most interesting, the most dynamic conversation I had in my life, and it always stayed in my head. So now, I should say this was many, many years ago, and through the grapevine, since I'm not a direct friend of his, my understanding is he has passed away. So I'm sort of legally safe from that frame point. There was a fear that if I told this story and told his sort of philosophy or guidelines that I might be liable. But since that is no longer a business that he's running, I felt a little more on the safe end to publish what the discussion was. And it's in the book. Although I make the book a fiction story, the conversation I had, now the character in the book's name is Seymour. The character Seymour is this person who goes out and, you know, scouts men. And I shouldn't say young men all the time. There just might be a particular man that might be older, you know, for these sort of relationships. And, you know, the other thing is that I'm actually known for my Gay Icon Classics of the World 1, Volume 1 and Volume 2. And those are love stories from different cultures from around the world. And when I first wrote about them, I chose cultures that were primarily homophobic. But what's interesting is that in these stories, there's a sliver of truth in them. So I'm going to give you the perfect example. The Journey in the Jewels, which takes place in Saudi Arabia, that is based on a Arabic poet named Abu Nuwas. And back, I think, in the Middle Ages, his mother was so poor that she sold him into slavery. And apparently, he was so beautiful with long, waving hair and stuff. His cousin, who was a military soldier, found him and brought him out of slavery. And he became a very famous poet. And he wrote very, very gay, erotic poems. The sad part about that is everyone knows about Abu Nuwas. If you go into any Arabic literature class in the Middle East, they'll talk about him, but they do not mention his gay poems. And that's the sad part. So I'm sort of enshrining him in a story so that we don't forget. People do try to erase our past, and our pasts are real. A lot of us, you know, we hear these fairy tale love stories. We actually have them. They're just not spoken about, you know. So this was a way for me to get out there that, you know, there is gallantry, there is chivalry in gay love, and it has been in a historical context. And this helps people, you know, with relationships. So I really set out to show gay men that it is true, you can have a romantic, loving relationship, and we have had them historically. And they're really good, feel-good stories, but they all have moral lessons to them.
0: Mm-hmm. Well done. Well done to you.
1: Thank you.
0: Okay, so getting back to sugar now. There's an old saying, write what you know. So here's the question. Have you ever had a sugar daddy? Have you ever been a sugar daddy? Or maybe you've been a sugar baby? Have you ever had that experience?
1: That is a very good question.
0: And one that you're not going to answer?
1: No. You know what, Mark? You will get viewers when I tell this story, because this story is, but I'm not going to use names, all right? But I'm going to tell you a story, and it's, I think you'll understand these types of stories too, being a person of color, or mixed race, sorry. So many, many years ago, I lived in Beverly Hills with my cousin, Carmen McRae, who was one of the world's greatest jazz singers. And a lot of my friends knew I had a famous cousin who was one of the top 10 greatest jazz vocalists in the world. And she and I had a lovely relationship, you know. And I got to run in circles of, you know, a lot of well-established gay men. And one day, a friend of mine approached me saying, you know, I have this friend in Holland. He's an heir, and we were similar in age, so there wasn't an age disparity. And he's into men of color. However, his mother is, you know, although she's accepting that he's gay, she just didn't like the quality of men that he was bringing to her. And I think she sort of put her foot down saying, you know, bring me someone now and stop playing around, you know, or your inheritance is in question. I don't know the details of that. I just know that this person said, you know, could I, you know, introduce you? And he sent a photo, and this guy was gorgeous, and I could see why he's a player, you know. I was like, so he was very charming on the phone and very nice. And he flew me out to the Netherlands. And I was really enjoying his company. I was enjoying his charm. I was enjoying the attention. And I think he felt like, okay, this is a guy I could bring to mother, but this is also a guy I would like, you know? I flew back. At that time, I was living in California. And I flew back and, you know, we were exchanging emails and phone conversations stuff. And I flew a second time. And on the second time, we went to Amsterdam. So he lives in Rotterdam, but Amsterdam's kind of the gay Mecca. And we went out dancing and stuff. And one evening while we were at a club, he had gone to the bathroom. And one of the bartenders motioned me over. And he said, hey, and he goes, stay away from that. You know, I don't know you, but I'm going to give you some advice. Stay away from that guy. And I said, well, okay, that's kind of concerning. And I was like, he's coming back soon, and I'd like to get the backstory about him. And he says, well, I'm here from this time to this time, so anytime you could pop in, we can talk about it, right? The irony is that guy is a friend on my Facebook now. He's a very close friend of mine. He's Belgian. He's not Dutch. Flemish Belgian. They speak you know, Flemish is very similar to Dutch. So anyway, I did have an opportunity where he had to do something, this guy I was sort of seeing. And so I popped back into that nightclub and I spoke to him. He goes, yeah, he has a reputation of promising the world to these African men, flying them up, having, you know, wonderful sex with them, telling them that they're men of his dreams, and then sending them out to go get something. And they would come back to the apartment to see their suitcases at the door saying, you have less than 12 hours to get to the airport. I'm not interested in you. Goodbye. And I was like, oh, you know. So I went and told my friend this, and he said, yeah, it's kind of true. He kind of has a reputation like that. And I was like, well, why would you get me into a situation like this, you know? So I realized very early on, these sort of scenarios are not for me. I wasn't looking for a sugar daddy. I wasn't, you know, but this opportunity came on, and, you know, now I understand these aspects of it. Fortunately, and I'm not joking, his mother died. So he got the inheritance there anyway, and he had no use for me whatsoever. So that sort of went wayside. So, yes, I have had a situation where there was a very large income disparity between a person I dated and myself, and that scenario would have probably been a sugar daddy scenario.
0: So do you think that that experience that you just shared with us, do you think that that informed your writing of Sugar Daddy?
1: I would say the character Seymour was more aligned to why I wrote it than my experience with this gentleman. Because my experience, on one hand, I think yes, because what I know about sugar daddy situations, it's very word of mouth. So if you can't find a Seymour, it's in the social circles that you run in. You know, when I lived in Toronto, I knew of gentlemen that had sugar daddy set up situations. And again, it was in a format where you had a social circle, and the younger guys who had befriended these established men sort of knew what their tastes were and say, oh, hey, I had this friend. And they would have this conversation, hey, this guy is interested in you, but, you know, you have to understand him and his mannerisms. So, yes, I think my interactions with this Dutch gentleman did sort of influence it, but it was more in the social circles in my lifetime that I've seen that I thought was very compelling for a story to be written.
0: And on that note, we'll return after this Rainbow Country update.
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3: I'm Jamie B of TG CD Style Toronto, and I'm a professional feminization makeup artist and stylist providing male to female transformations and mentoring to those who identify as a cross-dresser or a trans woman. I first heard of Rainbow Country and Mark Tara in trying to find a radio station that specifically caters to the LGBT community, and I'm so grateful I found this station. It's crucial having a platform like Rainbow Country that welcomes all aspects of the queer community, including allies like myself and what I do. It casts a spotlight on specific needs and interests of human beings, ensuring that people from all walks of life are being validated. It's a real privilege to be able to work with cross-dressers and trans women by helping them align themselves with their feminine energy through the glorious feminization process. So, I want to thank Rainbow Country and Mark Tara for providing this platform for all of us.
0: If you, or maybe someone you know, would like to be a guest on Rainbow Country to get the word out about an upcoming project, maybe you have an interesting story or journey to share, well, simply head over to marktara.ca where everything is connected and send me an email. It's just that simple. And you too can have your voice and your story be heard coast to coast.
3: My name is Joanne Vanicola, and I'm an actor and a writer. And I was first on Rainbow Country with Mark Tara on discussing the massacre at Pulse Club in Orlando. I realized how important it was for our community to have a radio station specifically for our issues to talk about people in the LGBTQ community and to provide an outlet for our stories, to discuss our politics, culture, and give voice to the issues that matter to us. And, of course, our artists and the things that we do globally and talk about culture. And without people like Mark Tara providing a space for this with a radio show like this, then we wouldn't have that voice. So, support. Tune in. Thank you.
4: I'm Brian Bradley, author of Outrageous Misfits, female impersonator Craig Russell and his wife, Lori Russellidi. 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
0: So Robert Joseph Green, you are a Canadian writer of gay romance fiction. You are part of the LGBT community. Mm-hmm. You're a person of color. You're also married. Talk to me about when you got married. When did you get married? When did this happen?
1: So it actually happened last year. So we just celebrated our 1 year anniversary, August 6th. His name is David Green Evans. He's in the Canadian military. The sweetest guy you ever want to meet. He's from Kamloops, BC. He flew down for Gay Pride. We met during Gay Pride, and it was just love at first sight. The sweetest guy I could ever imagine. And, you know, we're been together 2 years, but we've been married for one.
0: You were born in America. I believe you grew up in Flushing's, New York?
1: Yes, Flushing, New York, yes. And all right, here's a side note that you're not going to like. I went to Kew Forest. In Forest Hills, New York, or Kew Forest, New York. I think it's Forest Hills. That's the same high school Donald Trump went to.
0: Well, there you go.
1: My embarrassing claim to fame.
0: So you were born in America. You're now living in Canada, in BC. Mm-hmm. But growing up in America... Mm-hmm. Did you, in the back of your mind, at one time think that you would be able to marry the man of your dreams growing up in America at the time that you did?
1: I think I was hopeful, you know. I think every guy I met, in the back of my mind, being a romantic as I was, I was like, yeah, you know, is this guy marriage material? You know, yeah, and gay marriage did not exist, but at the time...
0: And that's my point. Like, did you think that something that did not exist, that was not legal, was that you would be able to achieve that?
1: Yeah. That's a good question, by the way. And I'm going to answer it, Mark, in a way that I think everyone will understand. I don't believe that a marriage certificate is... the relationship, okay? The relationship is you and your partner. And where I'm basing that on is apartheid in South Africa. I have met people whose parents were mixed race. They could not get married, but they still moved forward forming a family in a loving household. So again, marriage isn't the be-all and end-all. You can have a loving, long-term relationship and not get married. So I think at that age, I was hopeful about gay marriage. And I think there were a lot of places that had domestic partnerships and cohabitation agreements that included same-sex people. So yes, I was hopeful. But when marriage came about, you know, I was all for it. So very happy about that. Mm.
0: You've written over 8 books now. Mm-hmm. And here's my question to you. What led you to write about gay romance fiction? Why this particular category?
1: I love that question. I'll tell you why. It's my favorite question. because going back to as I was growing up, I think in heterosexual society, the fairy tales kind of put the blueprint on how to, for heterosexuals, for romantic love. And I didn't see that for gay men. I saw sex. I saw, a very sexualized way, but I saw a desire in men wanting gay romantic relationships, but not knowing how. So I always felt like, well, let me give you the blueprint in seeing romanticism in your personal life through these love stories.
0: So then, because growing up, I didn't see any of those, same-sex romantic relationships. So then when and where did you come up with those ideals?
1: I researched them. All of my stories, like I said, have backstories, and I had to piece together the stories to bring them out. And I'm still finding them, which is funny. I'm going to kind of segue into this current issue that I kind of got myself in the middle of. Recently, I found a love relationship between Zeno, the philosopher Zeno, and one of his students, I think his name is Petraeus. Zeno is the founder of Stoicism, which is a very, very popular sort of philosophical dogma that people follow. And Stoicism basically is about accept what you can control and accept what you cannot, which is more aligned with Buddhism. But one of the things that, which is funny because I wrote a poem called From a Flower Wilting to a Flower Blooming. And it was a story, which is the age-old story where you have a teacher and a student, and the student falls in love with you. The teacher explains, why that love cannot be. Now, back in the day, with Zeno's time, it was because, you got to go find a wife, and populate the polis, which is the Greek society, and that's why you have it. In today's society, I think the interpretation is, if you're older, is it fair of you to hold someone that is young through your dying years while they have their, their peak years together? So an older person might say today, I do love you, but, I'm getting to an age where I will need more care and need more, attention for my health. And I don't think that's fair to you. And it's up to the younger to accept or deny that, So that's the foundations. In Stoicism, humility is a virtue. So when Zeno gave this talk to his student, he's like, look, you'll find better than me. Go out, get married, have kids. You'll find a better love than me. And that, in Zeno's eye, is humility, But is it true? And that's what happened. This is the true story. Zeno died, and Petraeus realized Zeno was wrong. His teacher, who he believed forever, was wrong. There was no greater love than Zeno. He still loves Zeno. So, the philosophers these days are like, Robert Joseph Greene's discovered the flaw in Stoicism. We have to flesh this out now. So there's an article going about me in Philosophy Now, and I have to defend my situation, which I wasn't really prepared to do. That wasn't the point. It was just, a romantic poem, and I don't write poetry. So, yes, I go and research stories that are in cultures that are primarily homophobic, but not always. And another example I can give you, when I was doing summer school at UCLA, I met a young lady from the Ivory Coast, and she spoke French, I spoke French, so we were in the same class. And I told her I was gay, and she said she didn't know any gay people. And then one day she came back and she said, you know what? I vaguely remember my grandmother telling me a story about two boys that were run out of the village for kissing. And that is the foundational story for the soiled loincloth. And that's another short story. So yes, that's how I came to the formulation for a majority of the stories, that they're based on truth that we just didn't know about. And then I expand upon them into a fiction story so that, you know, gay men can see that love does exist, it can grow, and it is real.
0: So to dovetail on what you were just talking about, your writings have sparked everything from heartfelt fan letters to being banned by a publishing company owned by the Vatican in Germany. So why were you banned by a German publishing company? What's the story behind this?
1: Oh, yeah. That's, you know, in that situation, it made me a lot of money. I'm going to be honest.
0: Okay.
1: My books are published in German. There's a German Wikipedia page. It, you know, it came at the perfect market. Whereas Russia, as you know, that situation, I don't have any books there. So I didn't really profit from the publicity of, you know, Putin trying to point to my works as being the reason why they need anti-gay propaganda laws. But Germany, it's actually the German archdiocese that owned Weltbild, and it's not a public, well, it is a publishing house, but it's mainly a distribution, a book distribution company that kind of rivals Amazon, but they're kind of like the Amazon of Europe because they cover so many different countries. But it's 100% owned by the archdiocese, which is owned by the Vatican. They basically, they did a little shady practice, but I'm not going to get into that. But what I will say, in my opinion, allegedly a shady practice, they told us basically that my books, this is a Catholic-owned company, and that my books promote homosexuality, and there's no fit for them there. Well, the mistake they made is two things. One, Germans hate hypocrisy. They absolutely, as a culture, they hate hypocrisy. And Weltbild was selling soft core porn like 50 Shades of Grey, but you know, throwing my books out. So that was the first thing, the mistake they made. The second thing, the mistake that they made was they made it public, you know, and Germans just rallied and boycotted, and it was just a crazy time. And even the German government got involved, where, you know, the ambassador of Canada from Germany, you know, wrote a letter saying this is being very much discussed. And I was on Deutsche Welle, I was on TV or radio interviews. The irony is I had to get up at 2 a.m. to do these interviews, which was not fun. But and the long and the short of it is that they actually went into insolvencies because, you know, not only that, they were just transitioning to an electronic system, and, you know, to have this boycott just really ruined everything. So they went into insolvency. I think the Catholic Church was like, look, we got to offload this because this, you know, this is costing us money. I think it got sold to another entity who's been wonderful with me. They're like, you know, whatever books you have, just send them over. You know, let's bury the hatchet. So it did have a happy ending. But yes, that was kind of a controversial situation. Now, I want to point out, if I may, my publisher, Icon Empire Press, did have a conversation with someone from, I believe, the Archdiocese as to particularly why my books, you know, why were you going after me? And Mark, I think you're going to find this interesting. I wrote a book called The Forbidden Scrolls, and it's based on Lucian of Samosata. He was an orator back in the Roman era, and he had a great debate. And I'm going to turn this back on you, Mark. His debate was, which is better for man, the love of a man or the love of a woman? All right, so that was the debate. Who do you think won that debate, Mark?
0: The love of a man or the love of a woman?
1: Who is greater for a man, the love of a man or the love of a woman?
0: I would say probably the love of a woman, because it's probably relate Mark. To like a mother figure or something.
1: Mark, scandal, shame on you. Actually, it was the love of a man.
0: Oh, yes.
1: So now you have to understand why I got in so much trouble, because the Roman Catholic Church said they saw this debate. It's a very well-known debate. It's called erotes. And they're like, we need to seal this discussion away. All right, pronto. And they have a thing called the index, and it's the list of forbidden reading. It's been around since the 1500s or 1300s, I don't remember. So Catholics are forbidden to read this. So I based a love story on a scribe who actually could read what he was writing, and, you know, the owner of the kingdom hired him and shared this with him, and they fell in love because it was forbidden, and then they escaped, you know, because they got found out that they were gay lovers. And the Vatican didn't like that. They didn't like that. There were certain translations of that book, of Erotes. So you could get it in Spanish, you could get it in English, but you couldn't get it in German. And my German translation was out there, and they didn't want that. So they wanted that book pulled. And we believe that allegedly was the reason why they selected me to not be on their roster at Veldbuild.
0: Wow. Well done to you. So I just have a couple minutes left with you. Here's my last question. And it's simply this. What do you hope audiences come away with after they've experienced your writings, essentially after they've experienced Robert Joseph Green? What do you hope your audiences come away with?
1: Well, as you know, my writings, illegally in Chinese, by the way, in Mandarin, I believe. So they like it so much, they bootlegged it. Because I have a Wikipedia page in Chinese about my work that I have no Chinese translation. So I get fan mail in Chinese on my author's, oh, I love your stories. And I'm like, I'm not making any money off of that. But all the other languages, my hope and dreams are you read the story and you're like, I want that. I want that kind of love. And you share that story with your partner, someone you're dating or someone you've met, and they want that sort of love too. And that is your blueprint for forming a loving, lasting relationship. Now, I do want to add, Mark, if you look at the historicals of marriage, we now have, what, 10, 15 years of marriage history. When gay marriage was being legalized, divorce lawyers were promoting it like no tomorrow. Yes, yes, yes, because they thought they hit the jackpot. They thought gay men would get married and divorce like crazy. No. The statistics are out. We actually, between heterosexual marriage, lesbian marriage, and gay marriage, we have the lowest divorce rate on all of those. So, you know, Lucy of Samosata was right. Ultimately, the love of a man is possibly the best form of love that a man can give.
0: Hey. I have to say, Robert Joseph Green, well said, well done, well written. Thanks for your time. Thanks for being on the show.
1: Thank you. And really, thank you for having me. I really applaud you opening the eyes of our community to the possibilities and positive efforts of life in being with our culture.
0: That was my spotlight on gay romance fiction featuring Canadian author Robert Joseph Green. Sugar Match, How to Get a Sugar Daddy, is available wherever you get your favorite books, including Amazon.ca.
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0: This is hour two of Rainbow Country, where I feature music from LGBT artists, independent artists, voices that we've come to know and love in classic disco, classic 80s, classic house. 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

Snakes, snakes, snakes, snakes, snakes, snakes, snakes, snakes, snakes, snakes, snakes, snakes, snakes, snakes, snakes, snakes, snakes, snakes, snakes, snakes, snakes, snakes, snakes, snakes, snakes, snakes, snakes, snakes, snakes, snakes, snakes, snakes, snakes, snakes, snakes, snakes, snakes, snakes, snakes, snakes, snakes, snakes, snakes, snakes, snakes, snakes, snakes, snakes, snakes, snakes, snakes, snakes, snakes, snakes, snakes, snakes, snakes, snakes, snakes, snakes, snakes, snakes, snakes, snakes, snakes, snakes, snakes, snakes, snakes, snakes, snakes, snakes, snakes, snakes, snakes, snakes, snakes, snakes, snakes, snakes, snakes, snakes, snakes, snakes, snakes, snakes, snakes, snakes, snakes, snakes, snakes, snakes, snakes, snakes, sn

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House Nation.

heard in a classic house set. 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Hit House. House Nation. Housemaster Boys. And Pump Up the Volume. Mars. Up next, Boy George.

heard, Everything I Own, Generations of Love, and The Crying Game. Those tracks from the one and only Gender Bender himself, Boy George. Up next, a queer a cappella set.

we just heard in that queer a cappella set, Don't Look Any Further, Baked Potato, and Blue Radio. Those tracks from Canadian queer a cappella group, The Nylons, formed in 1978 in Toronto, probably best known for their cover of The Lion Sleeps Tonight, which was off of their 1982 debut platinum-selling album, The Nylons. The tracks we just heard were off of their 1992 album, Live to Love. Up next, a trans artist set.

Groups Heard, American Stallion, and Circle Plus Star. Those tracks from American trans artist Rye Daisies, who you can find at ryedaisies.com. And just like that, this little gay journey through Rainbow Country has come to an end. 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And finally, I want to take this time to thank you for taking your time to be with me. Remember, we are living in days of making dreams come true, so believe in yourself, and the world will believe in you. Now, taking us out, one of my original tracks, number 1.

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And I have heard in Canada, every woman, she is blonde. 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
1: Like this?
0: Perfect.
1: Oh, boy. I'll tell you, this is the first time for me, which, you know, may sound funny to you being 50 and doing it for the first time, because, like, you know, I guess you do this all the time. Mm-hmm. I'm not judging. I think you're doing a great job here. I mean, it's not even hurting, which I would say is a good thing. I mean, wouldn't you say it's a good thing? Because I definitely would say...
0: Okay, you can get dressed now. You're done.
1: Really? But I'm not done being nervous yet.
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queen? 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Or your sports team division? I was wondering if you could make some room for me.

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1: This is part one of a two-part interview. Welcome to Book Waves. I'm Richard Walensky. My guest is George Saunders. whose latest novel is Vigil, earlier novel, Lincoln in the Bardo, several collections of short stories, including 10th of December and Liberation Day, and I interviewed you three times then for those three. There's also a nonfiction book about short stories, teaching how to write and read them, which opened up a lot of doors for me. And that one is called A Swim in a Pond in the Rain. And in reading the first one, a short story by Chekhov, what I want to do here before we get into some of the details and politics is relate how you create the teaching of a story to say how you began Vigil.
2: Well, my approach, Richard, is usually to lean on intuition as much as possible. Intuition and maybe the second leg of a two-legged stool is entertainment. So I'm trying to use my feelings, my sense of what might interest a reader, and go in that direction, kind of drawing on when I was a little ham of a kid, you know. So Vigil was just really, you know, I try to have the idea be as small as possible. And this one, it was just kind of a bad guy on the last night of his life, and I chose a climate change denier. And so then that's where I stop. That's the only thought I have. And I just start trying to imagine the scene. In this case, it was a guardian angel kind of drops from heaven. On the two novels I've written, there's a little more of a superstructure, kind of a two or three line outline in advance, but mostly it's just seat of the pants, trying to keep you in mind on the other side, and trying to keep you reading, I guess.
1: So at what point does the kind of questions that you ask about Chekhov, at what point does that come into the brain of George Saunders?
2: I think it's kind of a double contradictory answer. One is I try to not let those questions in overtly, but two, they're baked in to what I just described. In other words, if I offer you three sentences, and at the end of three sentences you want to read more, that's the kind of approach that I'm using to analyzing stories as well. In other words, in that Chekhov story that you're talking about, I just present it to the reader a page at a time. And I say, okay, just read this page. Let's meet back at the end of it and let's see where we are. And so the kind of embedded theory is that wherever we are, that's what Chekhov's got to work with. So if you scan that first page, there's kind of a thought cloud of images and ideas and colors and sounds that's in your head, that beautifully complicated reader mind that we all have. And that's what the writer, in this case Chekhov, has to cash in on or sort of acknowledge. So I think the pattern is, you know, that even that first page, which is really pretty descriptive, not much happens, that generates some stuff in the mind of the reader, expectations, and then the next beat is going to sort of subtly acknowledge those expectations, but hopefully not too neatly. And so you can kind of make a whole model for reading out of that. But I've used this with my students at Syracuse, and the whole thing is to say, all right, read a bit, not too much, and try to leave your intellectual training at the door and just tell me honestly where you are at the end of that 40 lines. And know that that's all the writer can use. That's all that Chekhov has to keep luring you in, is whatever he's caused to rise up in your mind in those first 40 lines.
1: Well, when you're working on the second draft, or maybe this is the final draft, and looking at the start, say, of Vigil in a similar way, okay, so what a lovely home I found myself plummeting toward, acquiring as I fell arms, hands, legs, feet, all of which, as usual, became more substantial with each passing second below a fountain. Mm-hmm. And then are you asking yourself, this is what the reader is seeing, this is what I'm seeing, this is the questions I'm asking? Am I talking the final draft?
2: Well, I mean, at every draft, the answer is yes, even the next time I read it. But it's not so analytical. It's more like, you know how when you're in front of a room of people and maybe you're giving a speech, you know, or telling some jokes or something. My deal is in every second, you're analyzing the response of the room. You can feel it. You can see people sitting forward eagerly or slouching or racing for the door or whatever. So in a sense, what I'm doing in a revision is just trying to read it as if I hadn't read it before and seeing if I'd be amused or interested or compelled. It's not quite as overt as when I'm analyzing a story. I'm kind of doing my best to articulate what Chekhov made me feel. When I'm writing something, I'm not so interested in articulating it, but I want to be aware of it. Just like when you're giving that speech, you know, if everybody's dozing off, you got to go, okay, note to self, you know, time to step it up. So it's almost, that book is kind of a series of articulations of that which in process is pretty intuitive. And the hope is that if we can articulate it together, then the next time somebody tries to do it, it's sort of easier. That's the theory anyway.
1: When you began publishing short stories, which was, from my perspective, not at the beginning of your career, had that idea of how you look at a short story, did that exist at the time?
2: I started publishing after I made a transition. Before I started publishing, I had this idea that what you did was you read a story by your favorite writer. Hemingway was a big one for me. And then you just tried to replicate the effects that that person got using material from your own life. So it was very kind of, I would say, manipulative in the sense that I was over here knowing what effect I wanted to have on you, and you were just supposed to sit there and take it. Nothing worked out for me in that mode. The stories were really boring and condescending. And then I had a breakthrough where I wrote some poems, just silly, jokey poems at work that were actually pretty funny. And I went, oh, yeah, okay, for me, I got to be a little out of control. I don't want to have a particular effect in mind. I want to basically be a co-equal partner with the reader, and I want to be funny. So then I started writing stories, and that became my first book, and that came out when I was like 38. But it was literally like a one-day thing where on Tuesday I had this idea of being Hemingway light, you know, or Hemingway 2, by planning everything. And on Wednesday I went, oh my God, I've never been like that. You know, when I was in school being the class clown, I didn't come in with a list of jokes written. I just improvised, you know. So that was in 1990 or something, and I've written that way pretty much ever since.
1: When I've spoken with a lot of writers, playwrights even, because I've been doing more theater stuff lately, they sometimes say that first draft is almost a kind of channeling. Do you find that?
2: Yes, 100%. And it's a channeling, and you have to be pretty generous with yourself to let the frequency come through. And I'm always telling myself, this is not very little of this is going to make it to the page. Don't worry about it. Just generate. And then for me, it's mostly at my best, I think, it's a process of winnowing down in a really pretty aggressive way, you know, finding the best joke, finding the best wording, making little moments where the story can speak to you, you know. But I like that idea. It's just a chance of to get the story. It's almost like if you went out to a party and there's somebody very shy, the first job is to get them talking a little bit. Let lower the bar, let some conversation start. So yeah, that's definitely how it is for me.
1: And then at the same time, that means that all of the stuff, let's say, that's in A Swim in a Pond in the Rain, on one level, you want it there, but on another level, you want to shut that down.
2: Well, I'd say you can't put it there, like capital P put. It has to be, it'll be there. In my experience, if I'm keeping you on the line, you know, if I'm being funny or I'm saying something that strikes you as true, and if I can do that for two pages, you know, that two pages could be analyzed, but it's kind of like the first thing that has to happen is mutual interest. And I think the mutual interest, you know, I always use this analogy of being on a date. You know, if you went on a date and you brought a bunch of index cards, you know, 7 p.m. flatter my date's outfit, you know, that controls your anxiety. You have a checklist, but the person on the other end is going to feel neglected. So I think the trick is it's weird, like while acknowledging that ultimately I'm a total control freak in the world of story, and I'm gonna bless every damn semicolon before it goes out. But in the process, there's a lot of wildness and a lot of improv and a lot of out of controlness. It has to be summoned for the thing to have any energy at all. It's weird. It's a weird life.
1: I'm trying to remember who was who I asked about this. It could have been Carl Hiaasen. I'm not sure. How do you get someone to turn the page after the end of a chapter when you're doing this at the same time? And the answer was something like, that sort of became instinctive. It's almost, almost like a subtext.
2: Yes. I think you know it when you see it. You know, there are times when I'll go a little past that point, and then on rereading, I'm like, oh, if I cut it right there, that's kind of compelling. You know, it's a cliffhanger kind of a thing. I think the whole thing for me, Richard, at this point is about communicating. So I have to have you in mind as a reader, as somebody I really value. I really respect you. Then there is subtext, because I'm telling you a story. You kind of know what your expectations are. You know what the kind of disappointing first order satisfaction of the expectations would be. You don't want that. That's too obvious. Not only the end of a chapter, but every point in a story, I'm glancing over at you like, are you where I think you should be? Are you having a good time? You know, are we sharing a subtext about what's going on? And the really weird thing is, even that process can get a little over analytical. You know, if I know what my subtext is and what yours is, that might be a lecture. It is very much, I mean, it's such a cheesy analogy, but it is a lot like a date, because you can't fake enjoyment and you can't fake spontaneity and you can't fake connection, but you have to seek it. And the mindset in which you seek it has to be a little bit self-forgetful. You know, you have to kind of abandon autopilot, is what I would say.
1: That sort of reminds me, when talking to actors, what it's like when two actors are interacting with each other and the audience is watching. One of them is real and the other isn't. And the audience knows instinctively that's going on.
2: Yes, yes. No, that's true. And, you know, one of the things that, I mean, that makes me think of another move that a writer has at his disposal, which is, in that analogy, if the stiff actor and the living actor are up there, sometimes I think the living actor can go, uh-oh, this guy's a stiff. And he can even adjust his performance, because instead of saying, I'm in a scene with a bad actor, I'm a person in a real life situation with an adult. You know, so sometimes in writing, you know, I'll do something wrong. I'll put something in that I didn't mean to put in there. Or sometimes it's weird. Even a misspelling, you can sometimes, a word you didn't want will interject itself. And there's a way in which on the reread, you can go, well, maybe I was trying to tell myself something. So if a story has a problem, you know, the classic workshop model is excise the problems. But lately I've been teaching like, well, let's not call anything a problem. Let's just say it's a feature. And it might be the subconscious knocking on the cellar door saying, hey, I know you want to go that direction, but I have a better idea. So it's kind of cool because, you know, at 67 now, I really do feel like, what was that? John Lennon, there are no problems, only solutions. You know, you if you look at your story and it's got a big mess on page 8, it's like, oh, interesting, you know. And often when a story has got a mess, it's actually trying to go to higher ground, you know, and it's communicating by folding up its arms and saying, wait, you know, please notice, I have a good place to go here.
1: Well, it seems that some of the time you almost want to leave the mess.
2: Yes, exactly right. Yeah. And respond to it. I remember one time I had a character who was, and I just,

0: I'm Rich Walensky on Book Waves. You incorporate the mess, and on some level, it stops being a mess.
1: Perfect. Yes. The mess is, because that's life, you know? You think it's going to go this way, it goes that way. You respond to it. Yeah, so that's it. But of course, there also is mess. That's the other thing.
0: Let's talk a little bit more about Vigil. And then I want to go into a little bit your conversation with Ezra Klein in The Times, which fascinated me for a bunch of different reasons. But when you started Vigil, were you thinking novel? Did you know that was the novel? Or were you thinking this could be the novel?
1: And this one, I just knew, and I said it was 120 pages. I just had an idea that it would be sustainable for that. It turned out to be a little longer than that, but this was unusual for me because I thought, okay, this is kind of a one-night thing. He's going to die, and he's either going to change his ways or he isn't. And then, of course, it's in a lineage with all kinds of other great work. So, yeah, I think this one, I just, you know, for me, sometimes it's good to set a little bit of an ornery goal. So for me to say this is definitely a novel and it's definitely 120 pages long, then I get kind of excited about that. Oh, I can do that. You got to load the car up in 15 minutes. Okay, I'll try it, you know.
0: From my perspective, I see short story and novel almost the way I might see a play as multiple acts or as one act. And this struck me as very much a very long one act.
1: Yes, that's exactly right. Yeah, I think that's right. I mean, in some ways, it has the sort of spirit of a novella, I think. You know, it's continuous time in one setting. But also, Lincoln and the Bardo was the same. It was, you know, 4 hours in the same graveyard. So I'm not a natural long-form writer. So for me, I have to kind of give myself these little permissions and constraints in order to get over the magical novel mark.
0: Before I read the Ezra Klein article interview, I was kind of struggling a little bit in setting up this discussion. And that brought up a lot of questions. As I was reading the book, though, what kept coming to me were two things that have been on my mind. Number one, anger, a lot of anger. And number two, the old New Age idea about how we should turn hate into love. And then I think, on the other hand, Trump. And I was wondering if that was kind of subconsciously running through you at the same time.
1: Yeah, I mean, that's been in my mind since I was about five. You know, that just that idea that the Christian teachings about forgiveness and mercy and all that. And at the same time, you see that there are some bad actors in the world. This particular book, I started it when Biden was still president, so I didn't really have Trump on my mind that much. But this K.J. Boone is no picnic either. You know, he's a bad dude. So really, honestly, that's the question at the center of the book. This main character, Jill, is sort of I'd say she's a fairly interesting version of the New Age. You know, I could defend her arguments, and I'm sure we'll get to that. She thinks, you know, people are basically fated to be who they are. And certainly by the time somebody's on their deathbed, you just got to say that's how that guy was baked. You know, that's her view. And that leads her to be quite forgiving. But there's a host of other things in the book that argue the other thing, which I also believe, which is that's bullshit. And you have to go after people with ferocity. And that's the Frenchman is a character who says to her, you know, are you just saying that good people and bad are equal? They're both going to sit at the right hand of the Father. So to me, the book was kind of a dialogue about this thing that I've been thinking about for a long time and probably will be forever, which is, on the one hand, a lot of the spiritual teachings are pretty clear, you know, about forgiveness and mercy and love. But even within those traditions, there are places where, for example, Jesus trashes the money changers in the temple. You know, he wasn't politely asking them to move on. He was in a rage, you know. So that's a question that's, especially right now, as you're alluding to, it's very much alive, you know, for me. The only thing is, I find myself, just apart from the book and personally, I don't see that all the rage that we on the left have is necessarily efficient. I don't know what it's, you know, what it's accomplishing, but I'm certainly not arguing for a kind of give Trump a hug approach, because I don't think that would work either.
0: You know, the idea of putting Trump aside for the moment, or Miller, or those people, general MAGA voters. And today I saw something on Facebook from someone who said, well, you don't understand, a lot of these people lived inside a bubble

0: that bubble was so extensive that it was part of their lives. And if you live in that bubble, you can't think otherwise unless you leave the bubble.
1: Yeah, that's what I found in 2016 when I was on the Trump rallies, is that I was speaking a completely different language. And they were alluding to systems that they thought were quite solid and real that I'd never even heard of. You know, it was very comical because we got along pretty nicely, you know, I mean, but then you'd get to a certain fork in the road where they would just laugh at the fact that I thought name the conspiracy wasn't true. And I would be shocked that they thought it was, and there was no way to go forward. And only later did I find out that their information universes were absolutely siloed from mine. And so I think that's where, in a certain way, this idea about compassion gets a little bit complicated because, well, I mean, that problem is pretty intractable. I talked to probably 200 or 300 people, and I'm a pretty persuasive guy, and I didn't change a single mind, and I haven't changed one since. So I don't think there's any, I wouldn't change their mind with rage. And I didn't change her mind with gentleness. So that's kind of an interesting thing. You know, it's systemic.
0: That relates right back to the problem that Jill and the Frenchman have in dealing with
1: KJ Boone.
0: Is that how do you get there? And then, of course, the next question, which you talk about with Ezra Klein, is there a satisfactory way to end it?
1: The thing about this that was interesting was that what I concluded was, given the way I set this guy up in the first half of the book, this KJ Boone guy, I don't think he's a guy who in life is going to repent. I think such people exist, you know, of course they do. They are big sinners and they go to their graves thinking they're heroes. So that, and I, you know, I was certainly open to the Scrooge answer, which is KJ Boone has a change of heart. But as I got to know him, I thought, nah, if he was going to have a change of heart, it would have happened 20 years ago. So then what actually does happen is that after he's dead and he's free of the body, well, then it's a whole different ballgame. And, you know, these Buddhist teachings sometimes say that when you're in your body, you're kind of like a wild, your mind is like a wild horse tied to a fence. You know, it can go only so far. You're limited. You're also controlled. But then when that rope gets cut at your death, the mind is free and wild, for better or worse. So, yeah, I mean, it's a complicated book, honestly, you know, and a lot of people love it. A lot of people hate it. And it's got a lot of contradictions. So it was fun. You know, a lot of times with my books, people either love them or they throw them out the door after page five. You know, this one, people are finishing it and really hating it and finishing it and really loving it. So that's kind of a fun new space for me to be in.
0: Yeah, it was funny reading right after I read the book. I read Dwight Garner's review in the Times.
1: Yeah. It's part of the fun. There were some critics who read the book as if I was using it to advocate for Jill's position, which I think I just reread my outline, and I think any careful reader would say the book is pushing back against her in all kinds of ways. So it's a free country. And at this point, you know, it's almost like it's okay. You know,
0: does a part of you, though, kind of, does that little part of you kind of going, oh, damn? Or have you reached a point after all these books and different attitudes where you can kind of take them or leave them?
1: I can take them or leave them, but I want to learn from everything. You know, in other words, if this book is so, there's a world where this book is just not palatable and worse. But there's also a world where it's less palatable and more complex and is a way for me to get to higher ground. So that's when I read reviews like that, or even positive ones, I'm thinking, well, okay, what's the truth about this book for me? You know, as I continue to try to break new ground, what did I do right and what did I do wrong? So in my heart, I don't care that much, because even with this one, you know, there's so many people responding to it so positively. And so I'm actually kind of after, this sounds a little arrogant, but I'm after a bigger game. I'm 67 and the time is short. So, and I know, you know, the thing about some criticism that I always thought was kind of weird is critics sometimes assume that you were trying to trick somebody. You know, if they don't like your book, you weren't trying to do your best. I mean, I promise there's very few people who work as hard as I do or know their books as well as I do when they go out into the world. So that I can certainly accept that the book might not work for somebody, but it's not because I was trying to pull a fast one. You know, that's not the way it is.
0: I interviewed a former artistic director of a theater company here in the Bay Area, a regional theater company. And he kind of hinted that at the end of the play, any play, it was successful if people were talking about it, no matter what they said.
1: Yes, and it's funny because with my other books, I don't think I would have said that as much. You know, I thought if they're talking positively, that's what I want. You know, I want a slam dunk. This one is more complicated. And I, you know, some of the conversation I've had, even my own family, about what the book means and what does it say about life and how we should regard it, have been really deep. And what's intriguing to me is I don't think I know all the answers about the book at this point. I've read it probably thousands of times. And I will say I defend every single line of it, but it's given off a really complicated meaning. And I had a great talk yesterday with a young guy who's a climate activist, and he hated it. But he didn't hate it. He praised it this way. He said, well, there are things in it I liked, you know. But it was a wonderful conversation to say, okay, well, you know, what did you want to happen to K.J. Boone? Or what do you think is wrong with Jill's attitude, you know? So I'm kind of thrilled with it, really, in a weird way.
0: That was one of the things that was getting to me about the book. There's a lot going on in there that I must have missed the first time through, because how do you define various characters who do various things that at first glance seem almost casual, but on second glance, they're related to the structure of this book itself, if you know what I mean?
1: Yeah, I do. For me, because I'm a pretty obsessive rewriter, and so by the end of a book like this, I know 9 or 10 places where I could adjust the mix and make things a little more overt, make things a little simpler, make things a little less potentially troubling. I went through this thing a million times and made those decisions over and over. So you don't want to be the guy who says, my book bears rereading. But I think the way that it was made, I really wanted it to be subtle. I wanted as much as possible for the reader to figure out the rules of the world and then be able to kind of... But I guess what I learned is to be troubled by a book or even dislike it is actually kind of it's a valid reaction if you finished it. You know, that's okay. I'm okay with that.
0: I kept thinking after I finished the book, and I don't want to give too much away, though there's so much in there that can't be given away in a way. I kept thinking that what happens to Boone at the end of the book is in a way very unsatisfying. And I'm thinking, that's probably intentional. I can't imagine that George himself is satisfied.
1: No. The thing is that there's, I'm trying to think of how to say it, that the book tells you what can happen, you know? So this young man I was talking to yesterday, he just wanted Boone to go to hell, you know? And we kind of joked about it. Yeah, okay. I'll do a sequel in which he goes to hell and he's bathed in hot oil or whatever. And especially Jill's presence in the book was saying it had to be otherwise. So first of all, in this book and in Lincoln and the Bardo, we don't get to go to heaven or hell. We're kind of like in a waiting room. So he may go to hell, but he doesn't do it in this book. But he goes somewhere pretty nasty. You know, he's got to race around the world barefoot the rest of eternity, you know, realizing that he's been a terrible sinner. To me, that's hell. Yeah, so I don't know. I mean, I'm still thinking about it. You know, I'm still reading it a little bit. But I'm intrigued because I think, you know, my personality is such that I really like to make an unambiguous splash. I like for you to love my book. It's a bit of a character flaw because that could make a person just be a shill, you know. So I think this is an interesting book for me because I'm not sure I'm satisfied with it, but I'm pretty sure it couldn't have been otherwise. And to get this kind of reaction and live through it and kind of get a little bit of a kick out of it is pretty cool.
0: You've been listening to part one of a 2-part interview with author George Saunders, whose latest novel is Vigil. I'm Richard Walensky on Book Waves. Book Waves is produced by Richard Walensky in the studios of KPFA Pacifica Radio in Berkeley, California.

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0: From New York, this is Democracy Now!
1: But I think overall what's happened is a truly historic shift in British politics. We've been so used to thinking about politics in terms of left and right, and yet what Reform are able to do is to win in areas that have always been conservative, but equally, we're proving in a big way we can win in areas that Labour have dominated, frankly, since the end of World War I.
0: In what's being described as a political earthquake in Britain, the far-right Reform UK party has surged in popularity in local elections. As British Prime Minister Keir Starmer faces calls to resign, we'll talk with the British journalist Daniel Trilling, author of the new book, If We Tolerate This, How the British Establishment Made the Far-Right Respectable. Then we go to Washington, D.C. to speak with the Marine veteran and activist who spent 5 days atop a bridge in a protest that made international headlines.
2: I climbed the Frederick Douglass Memorial Bridge last week to call the people of my country into action, into nonviolent action to stop the war on Iran and remove the Trump regime from power.
0: And then to the prominent biotech entrepreneur Rami Elghandour. He'd been selected by Rutgers University to address this year's graduating class of engineering students. But then the school canceled his speech over his social media posts on Israel and Palestine.
3: The cancellation of my speech sets a dangerous precedent by sending a message that having a moral conscience is a liability.
0: All that and more coming up. Welcome to Democracy Now!, democracynow.org, The War and Peace Report. I'm Amy Goodman. President Trump blasted Iran's response to the U.S.'s 14-point ceasefire proposal, calling it, quote, totally unacceptable. Iran's foreign ministry says the U.S. continues to have, quote, unreasonable demands, unquote, and that Iran's response to the U.S. proposal, quote, was not excessive, unquote. This comes as Iran's economy is reeling from the impact of U.S.-Israeli strikes. An Iranian government official estimated the war has caused the loss of 1 million jobs in comments reported by Iranian state media. On April 25th, an Iranian job search platform reported a record 318,000 resumes submitted in a single day, which is 50% higher than the previous record, according to the news site Asr Iran, cited by the New York Times. According to the U.S.-based human rights activist news agency, over 3,600 people have been killed in Iran by U.S.-Israeli strikes, among them 254 children. Meanwhile, the Pentagon confirms 13 U.S. service members have been killed and 415 wounded in the U.S.-Israeli war in Iran. On Sunday, Israeli Prime Minister Benjamin Netanyahu insisted in an interview with CBS News' 60 Minutes that the Iran war isn't over because nuclear material remains in Iran.
4: It's not over because there's still nuclear material, enriched uranium, that has to be taken out of Iran. There is still enrichment sites that have to be dismantled. There are still proxies that Iran supports. There are ballistic missiles that they still want to produce. Now, we've degraded a lot of it, but all of that is still there, and there's work to be done.
0: Nobel Peace Laureate Narges Mohammadi has been transferred to a hospital in Tehran more than a week after collapsing in prison. In a statement, her foundation said, quote, "We must ensure she never returns to prison to face the 18 years remaining on her sentence. Now is the time to demand her unconditional freedom and the dismissal of all charges," unquote. Over the weekend, The Guardian published an excerpt of her memoir, Smuggled Out of Prison, in which Mohammadi wrote, quote, "Authoritarian regimes do not always need an executioner's rope. Sometimes they simply wait for the human body to fail and then make sure no help arrives, or they create conditions in which death can come easily, helping it along by standing in the way of life-saving care," unquote. Mohammadi has been arrested 13 times, sentenced to a cumulative 31 years in prison and 154 lashes. She received the Nobel Peace Prize in 2023 for her advocacy against torture and the death penalty in Iran. The U.S. says it'll facilitate a new round of talks between Israel and Lebanon at the State Department's Washington headquarters Thursday and Friday. Israel and Lebanon reached a temporary ceasefire agreement in mid-April, but Israel continues to launch deadly attacks inside Lebanon. The Lebanese health ministry said Sunday Israeli attacks over just 24 hours killed 51 people, including two medical workers. Since March 2nd, Israeli strikes have killed nearly 3,000 people across Lebanon. 1.2 million people have been displaced. On Sunday, hundreds of people gathered to mourn at least eight members of a displaced Lebanese family who were killed when an Israeli airstrike hit the building they were sheltering in. Among the dead was a six-month-old infant. This is Abu Salah, who attended the funeral.
5: What would we say? What would we say about the massacres committed against those innocent people, those civilians, those pure believers who are holding onto the land? My mother-in-law, may God bless her soul, was holding onto the land, and her children were holding onto the land.
0: In Gaza, Israeli strikes killed at least three Palestinians, including the head of the criminal police force in Khan Yunis, Wassam Abdelhadi, and his aide. A separate strike killed one person and wounded two others in the Maghasi refugee camp in central Gaza. Israel has conducted near daily attacks since the U.S. brokered so-called ceasefire took effect last October. At least 850 Palestinians have been killed since then. This is Ali Musa Dababesh, who attended the funeral of the policeman.
6: Although the ceasefire came into effect several months ago, the occupation continues to target police officers in order to cause chaos amongst the people of the same nation. The occupation aims to create chaos and confusion within the Gaza Strip. This is its sole objective.
0: Israel's deported two activists who were abducted from a Gaza-bound humanitarian aid flotilla that was violently intercepted by Israeli forces in international waters late last month. Spanish national Saif Abukeshek and the Brazilian Thiago Avila were among 175 activists forced off their humanitarian aid ships at gunpoint during Israel's raid on the global Samud flotilla. Both men faced severe physical abuse, they said, while in Israeli custody, which their legal team said amounted to torture. This is Saif Abukeshek speaking after his deportation to Greece.
7: I left behind me thousands of Palestinian prisoners, children, women, and men. I am sure that the treatment I faced is not compared to the suffering they are going through. The testimonies we hear of their torture, of their violation on a daily basis. We have to continue mobilizing. We cannot forget the Palestinian prisoners.
0: In the occupied West Bank, thousands of runners competed in the 10th edition of the Palestine International Marathon on Friday, following a two-year hiatus due to Israel's assault on the Gaza Strip. Runners gathered outside the Church of the Nativity in central Bethlehem for the start of the race, while a parallel five-kilometer race was held in central Gaza. Among those participating were amputees who lost limbs to Israeli bombs and bullets. A BBC-funded documentary titled Gaza, Doctors Under Attack, won Best Current Affairs Program at the BAFTA TV Awards Sunday, despite being dropped by the network last June. Channel 4 in the UK picked it up and aired it instead. The BBC pulled the film weeks before its scheduled broadcast. In a statement, the BBC had said, quote, "We have come to the conclusion that broadcasting this material risks creating a perception of partiality," unquote. Presenter Amita Navai and Ben DePere, the executive producer of the documentary, blasted the BBC in their acceptance speeches.
8: We refuse to be silenced and censored, and we thank you. And we thank Channel 4 for showing this film.
9: We also want to dedicate this award to Jabba Badwin and Osama Al-Ashi, the two journalists on the ground who made this film for us. So I'd like a round of applause for them, please. Just a question to the BBC. Given that you dropped our film, will you drop us from the BAFTA screening later tonight? Thank you.
0: In the United Kingdom, the far-right populist Nigel Farage and his anti-immigrant party Reform UK made significant gains in local elections over the weekend as the Labour Party, led by Prime Minister Keir Starmer, took heavy losses. Results show Reform UK gained nearly 1,450 council seats and control of 14 councils, while the Labour Party lost nearly 1,500 councillors, leading some members of the parliament to call on Starmer to resign. The Conservative Party

0: back could have allowed Democrats to win an additional 4 House seats in November's midterm elections. Its defeat is a major blow to efforts by Democrats to counter redistricting by Republicans in other states, including Florida, Missouri, North Carolina, Tennessee, and Texas. Meanwhile, officials in Alabama have asked the U.S. Supreme Court for permission to throw out Alabama's congressional map, which has 2 majority black districts. Republicans are seeking to flip at least one of Alabama's 2 Democratic-controlled House seats. Alabama's emergency application came less than 2 weeks after the Supreme Court's conservative majority gutted the last remaining major provision of the Voting Rights Act in a 6-3 ruling. Internal documents obtained by the New York Times reveal the Board of Immigration Appeals, part of the Justice Department, rushed Palestinian activist Mahmoud Khalil's deportation case. Last month, the Board of Immigration Appeals ruled Khalil could soon be deported. Khalil's case was reportedly considered high priority even before the board officially received it. The decision to deport Khalil also came just 9 days after paperwork was submitted. Amaro Lopez, who was appointed to the board under President Biden and later fired under President Trump, told the New York Times, quote, "That kind of timeline is unprecedented. It's an insane turnaround, particularly for such a high-profile case on a novel legal issue," he said. At least 3 judges also reportedly recused themselves from the process. On social media, Mahmoud Khalil wrote, quote, "This story proves that the Trump administration's treatment of my case has always been corrupt and retaliatory. They put me through a sham immigration process while guaranteeing the outcome in advance," Mahmoud Khalil wrote. A Mexican couple held in an ICE jail was finally released and able to reunite with their 18-year-old son just a day before he died of cancer. Kevin Gonzalez was diagnosed with stage 4 colon cancer and died Sunday in Mexico. His parents, Isidoro Gonzalez Aviles and Norma Annabel Ramirez Amaya, had been arrested in April while trying to re-enter the U.S. to visit their dying son after the request for humanitarian visas was denied. On Thursday, an Arizona judge ordered the release of Kevin's parents from ICE custody. On Friday, they returned to Mexico. Hoping to reunite with their parents, Kevin Gonzalez flew to Mexico a week ago, where he had discontinued treatment. His father said, quote, "We managed to make my son's dream come true, to be with him again, to love him, to give him the love we could not give him during these months when he was not with us," unquote. The Pentagon says it's blown up another ship in the Eastern Pacific, killing 2 of its passengers and leaving 1 survivor. Once again, officials with U.S. Southern Command provided no evidence for their claims that the ship had been carrying drugs. Southcom says it notified the U.S. Coast Guard to begin search and rescue operations for the survivor. There's no word on the person's fate. Similar attacks by the Pentagon in the Caribbean and Eastern Pacific have reportedly killed 192 people. Legal experts say there are extrajudicial killings and are illegal under U.S. and international law. A CNN analysis finds U.S. military intelligence gathering flights are surging off the coast of Cuba. Since February, the U.S. Navy and Air Force have conducted at least 25 intelligence gathering flights off Cuba's coast using the same surveillance aircraft active in the lead-up to the U.S. strikes on Iran. Russia and Ukraine accused each other of violating a U.S.-brokered 3-day ceasefire. Ukrainian officials said Russian attacks killed 3 people and left many others wounded over the weekend, while Russia's defense ministry accused Ukraine of breaking the ceasefire more than 1,000 times. Ukrainian President Volodymyr Zelensky said his forces had responded in kind to Russian drone and artillery fire. On Saturday, Russian President Vladimir Putin told reporters he thought Russia's attacks on Ukraine were nearing an end.
1: The West promised assistance and then began fueling a confrontation with Russia that continues to this day. I think the matter is coming to an end, but it is a serious matter.
0: Putin's remarks came out.

0: after Russia held Victory Day celebrations with a military parade that, for the first time in nearly two decades, featured no tanks, armored vehicles, or other heavy weaponry after the equipment was prioritized for the front line in Ukraine. And in Hungary, Péter Magyar was sworn in Saturday to become Hungary's new prime minister, ending 16 years of Viktor Orban's authoritarian rule. Magyar's pro-EU center-right Tisza party won 141 of 199 parliamentary seats last month in a landslide victory. The new speaker of the parliament ordered the EU flag restored to the facade of the Hungarian parliament building after 12 years of absence. The Tisza party also held an all-day event called a system-changing people's festival. This is Hungary's new prime minister, Péter Magyar.
1: A magyar emberek arra adtak nekünk felhatalmazást.
2: The Hungarian people have given us a mandate to put an end to decades of drifting. They have given us a mandate to open a new chapter in Hungary's history, not only to change the government, but to change the system as well, to start again.
0: And those are some of the headlines. This is Democracy Now!, democracynow.org, The War and Peace Report. I'm Amy Goodman. We begin today's show looking at what's been described as a political earthquake in Britain. In local elections last week, the far-right Reform UK party surged in popularity while the Labour Party suffered heavy losses. The Reform UK party is led by Nigel Farage, who was the chief architect of Brexit, close ally of President Donald Trump. Farage celebrated his party's success.
3: But I think overall what's happened is a truly historic shift in British politics. We've been so used to thinking about politics in terms of left and right. And yet what Reform are able to do is to win in areas that have always been conservative. But equally, we're proving in a big way we can win in areas that Labour have dominated, frankly, since the end of World War One.
0: Calls are growing for British Prime Minister Keir Starmer to resign after his Labour Party suffered historic losses. This is Starmer speaking Friday.
4: Let me be clear, these are really tough results. I'm not going to sugarcoat it. And we have lost brilliant Labour representatives, people who put so much into their communities, so much into our party and our movement. And the voters have sent a message about the pace of change, how they want their lives improved. Labour's elected to meet those challenges, and I'm not going to walk away from those challenges and plunge the country into chaos. Well, they've sent a message that the change that we promised isn't being delivered in a way they can feel. And also, frankly, they're fed up with years of the status quo. But we were elected to deal with those challenges, and I'm not going to walk away from that and to plunge the country into chaos.
0: In a sign of the splintering of the British political system, the Conservative Party also suffered significant losses, while the Green Party won hundreds of council seats. We go now to London, where we're joined by the journalist and author Daniel Trilling. His new book is titled, If We Tolerate This, How the British Establishment Made the Far Right Respectable. Daniel, thanks so much for being with us. Why don't you start off by responding to these historic losses of the Labour Party?
5: Yeah, thanks, Amy. So, absolutely right. This has been a real disaster for the Labour Party. It wasn't quite as disastrous as had been predicted a few weeks ago, but they've sunk to new lows electorally around Britain. So, as well as losing hundreds of councillors in England, they lost very badly in the elections for the Welsh Parliament, which were happening at the same time. Labour has dominated Welsh politics for over a century, and they're now, trailing behind the Welsh Nationalist Party, Plaid Cymru and Reform, who've come in second. But it was interesting to hear Nigel Farage's spin on what happened in that clip you played of him earlier, because, yeah, this is historic. Reform have made this huge advance, adding to their tally of council seats that they began to rack up last year in similar elections. But actually, in terms of vote share, they underperformed expectations a bit. So Reform got around 26, 27% of the vote overall. But they really benefited from this wider fragmenting of politics. You know, we now have kind of four, five or even six party politics in the UK, depending on exactly where you live. Reform have benefited from that because they've kind of managed to concentrate that vote in areas where they were able to win lots of seats. But actually, this suggestion that Reform have completely kind of erased the distinction between left and right, I don't think is true. And I think Farage is putting that spin on things because Reform were really trying in this election to make bigger inroads into areas that the centre-right Conservative Party had traditionally been strong in, and they didn't really do as well as expected there. Where they did do well were in areas that voted to leave the EU in the Brexit referendum a decade ago, and where they've always had the attention of a certain chunk of voters. So I think it's the overall fragmentation that is the real story here.
0: So talk about, well, the title of your book, If We Tolerate This, How the British Establishment Made the Far Right Respectable. If you can talk about who Farage is and what he represents.
5: Yeah, so one of the big changes in British politics in recent years has been this very alarming and rapid rise of ideas and rhetoric associated with the far right. So, you know, very strong anti-immigration rhetoric, attacks on supposed elites running the country and so on. You know, things that will be very familiar to your viewers in the US from Donald Trump and his works. And that's really, you know, the pressure there has really come from two sources. One of them is a lot of far-right activity outside the electoral system. You know, we've had kind of big street protests and rallies and mob violence in some cases, attacking hotels that are being used to accommodate asylum seekers. And then we've had a lot of pressure from Farage's political party, Reform UK, who have been, you know, trying to shape some of these resentments and some of this anger into a right-wing populist political project of the kind that we're seeing in lots of different liberal democracies around the world at the moment. You know, for Farage, this is just the latest stage in a kind of long political career where he's come from outside the mainstream right and has tried to make his brand of right-wing populist politics the leading force in Britain. You know, so he was previously leader of the UK Independence Party, and via his leadership of UKIP, he played an instrumental role in winning the Brexit referendum for the Leave campaign. He then formed another party called the Brexit Party after that to kind of push for the hardest exit from the EU possible. And Reform UK, the latest vehicle, in fact, it's a renamed Brexit Party, but what he's doing here is actually trying to build a political platform that will allow him and his party to win power in Westminster nationally. And the key themes that that's built on, you know, it's heavily anti-immigration, and they make a real point of trying to kind of flex their muscles and show how ostentatiously cruel they're going to be to what they call illegal immigrants, which is a wide range of people who are living in the UK, some of whom have lived here for quite a long time. Earlier this year, one of Reform's big pre-local election announcements was that it wanted to create a British ICE. So that kind of tells you where they are on that. You know, they made that.
0: Now, Daniel, let me play a campaign ad from Nigel Farage.
6: I'm in Essex today, and this is the Bell Hotel in Epping. Now, you might remember these scenes being on national news last year. Anyone that comes illegally into Britain on a boat or in the back of a lorry will be detained and deported. But that's going to mean having to detain quite a lot of people who are here already. They should not be free to walk the streets. The policy is very simple. You vote for a Reform MP, you will not have a detention facility in your constituency. But if you vote Green, or those that support open borders in the world, that's where the detention centres are going to be. Equally, I could say the same of Labour and the Conservatives, because they've done nothing to stop it.
0: Daniel Trilling, your response.
5: Yeah, I mean, that kind of sums up what Reform are about. So, like I was saying before, you know, it's kind of making a virtue of how punitive and cruel they're going to be to certain groups of immigrants, but also kind of directing that at their political enemies as well. You know, so this announcement, which Farage made a couple of weeks ago, was all about kind of stigmatizing his opposition. So the Green Party, who have also kind of broke through from outside the mainstream by taking a kind of strong left-wing position. You know, he's trying to class as, you know, open borders fanatics. And I mean, what are they saying there? They're kind of threatening threatening to use the power of the state, if they ever get hold of it, to intimidate their political opponents. You know, placing detention centres in areas that vote for parties that Farage doesn't like. You know, it's kind of punishing people for voting the wrong way and perhaps even trying to scare voters into not opposing him.
0: If you can also talk about, we see parallels here in the United States leading up to President Biden's defeat around Israel and Palestine. One of his top advisors, Wendy Sherman, now calling what's happened in Gaza a genocide. In Britain, you have Keir Starmer crackdown on Palestine Action, which they've called a terrorist organization. If you can talk about their positions here.
5: Yeah, I mean, first of all, I'd say kind of, you know, from having written about the far right for years and, you know, studied the history and so on, I think one thing that governments of the center should really avoid doing is kind of giving them the tools to play with, you know. So it's a real problem if governments of the center start kind of passing their own draconian authoritarian policies. And I think that's exactly what you've seen with the Starmer government in relation to the Palestine protests. You know, so this protest group that uses direct action, Palestine Action, was classed as a terrorist organization and banned, which as a result means that, you know, hundreds, if not thousands, of peaceful protesters who have expressed their support for Palestine Action since the ban have also been arrested and are potentially facing criminal conviction just for expressing rhetorical support for that group. And, you know, much like in the US, I think these actions by the government have been in response to a huge amount of public anger, obviously Israel's war on Gaza, but what they also see is Britain's complicity in that war. So, you know, the UK is a strong military ally of Israel. When the Labour government came to power in 2024, they suspended a lot of arms sales to Israel on the grounds that there was a risk they could be used for human rights abuses, but actually carried on supplying certain key items like parts that could be used in Israel's F-35 fighter jet program. And so the government have really tried to just kind of contain dissent in a way that has alienated huge amounts of their core support. I mean, really, I think in these recent elections, much more pressing issues like the cost of living and rising fuel prices and so on were on voters' minds. But a lot of that support that would have gone to Labour previously, which has gone to the Green Party and to some of the other smaller parties, is also to do with anger over Israel and Gaza and the way that our government has responded to that.
0: I also want to ask you about rising support for the Green Party. This is the Green leader, Zach Polansky.
7: This is a historic victory. This is the first time the Green Party have ever won a directly elected mayor. And two-party politics is not just dying. It is dead and it is buried. And actually, whether it's here that Labour have been rejected or whether we're seeing around the country, it's very clear that the new politics is the Green Party versus Reform. My message to Keir Starmer is that he needs to go, but I don't think that's my message. I think that's the country's message. We've seen for a long time now his popularity has been going and he's lost the trust of the country. And to see a Labour minister today say that they don't just respond to the mood of the country, they stick to the plan, I feels very misjudged. But it doesn't feel like a coincidence. That feels like the entitlement and the privilege that this Labour government have acted with every single day that they've been in office.
0: Daniel Trilling, your response.
5: Yeah, so obviously Zach Polansky and the success of the Greens is the other big development in, certainly in English politics, because obviously Scotland and Wales had elections, but there's a slightly different political setup in both those countries. The Greens, you know, they've been around for a long time in Britain, but Polansky was elected as their leader last year with a mandate to shift the party, you know, quite markedly to the left, to pursue what he calls eco-populism. So kind of attacking the centre of politics, but from the left this time, as opposed to Reform, who obviously come at it from the right. You know, the Greens have got strong positions on social and environmental justice. They also now take a very strong rhetorical stance in support of workers' rights. And, you know, they've now got this unprecedented opportunity to put some of their principles into action. They've won control of several local councils in London and other parts of the country. The big question, I think, is really, can they now follow through on this? You know, the Greens at the moment are untested. They've got a lot of goodwill from people who've lent them their votes. But I suppose the one question is, can they deliver what they promise? The other question is, you know, Britain at national elections has this first-past-the-post electoral system that does not really very fairly reflect the spread of votes in the country. That becomes even more complicated when you move, as we're doing now, from a two-party system to a multi-party system. So when we get to our next national election, the question is going to be, will there be an electoral force on the progressive wing strong enough to keep reform out? And if there isn't a single force like that, how are these different parties, the Greens, Labour, Scottish Nationalists, Welsh Nationalists, who sometimes seem to hate each other more than they hate, you know, their opponents on the right, going to come together and collaborate in a way that will stop Britain going down what I think could be a very dark path?
0: I wanted to ask you before we go about another country, about Hungary. Over the weekend, Peter Magyar was sworn in Saturday to become Hungary's new prime minister. Magyar ending 16 years of Viktor Orban's authoritarian rule. You've been writing about Hungary. Talk about the significance of this and the damage to the institutions of Hungary during this past 16 years, Daniel.
5: Yeah, I mean, I'll make a kind of self-interested point, first of all, as someone from Britain. I think it's a real lesson in why it's so important to prevent far-right populists from winning in the first place. Because as we've seen over the past decade or more, in the case of Hungary, they can be very hard to dislodge from power once they're there. They can end up being pretty popular with the electorate that they try to appeal to. But in pretty much every case where a far-right populist has won power around the world, they have undermined institutions that are vital checks and balances on the democratic system. You know, if you think how often free speech is the kind of the watchword of far-right populists, I think in every single country where a government has been formed by far-right populists, free speech hasn't got any more free. In fact, it's got significantly harder to express dissenting opinions. And Magyar's victory shows kind of what's required, I think, to push back, which is like, you know, if you get to that stage, a broad coalition of people opposed to the far-right populist government. You know, Magyar is a right-wing conservative. Some of his positions won't be that different to some of Viktor Orban's, but he has taken this very strong stand against corruption, against the undermining of the liberal democratic system. And so lots of people who don't necessarily share his politics on many of the issues that he stands for have got behind that in a huge effort, which is why when I was talking about Britain before, I was stressing this need to kind of talk and think about coalitions that can be formed to keep the right-wing populists out of power.
0: Daniel Trilling, I want to thank you so much for being with us, journalist and author speaking to us from London. His new book is titled If We Tolerate This, How the British Establishment Made the Far Right Respectable. Coming up, we go to Washington, D.C. to speak with a Marine veteran who spent 5 days atop the Frederick Douglass Bridge to protest the U.S. and Israeli war on Iran. Stay with us.

0: transforming why we build the wall in our Democracy Now! Studio. This is Democracy Now!, democracynow.org, the War and Peace Report. I'm Amy Goodman. We go now to Washington, D.C., where a former Marine reservist and father of two spent five nights on top of the Frederick Douglass Memorial Bridge to protest the war in Iran and artificial intelligence. Guido Reichstadter scaled the 168-foot arch of the bridge on May 1st. He continued to post to social media while he was on top of the bridge. In a social media post Tuesday evening, he said he'd run out of water and would head down, adding he expected to be going to jail for a while. In an earlier post, he wrote, quote, "One man on a bridge is relatively powerless, but the collective withdrawal of our obedience and support is capable of bringing a swift end to the regime and its wars. This nonviolent collective action is our greatest power, and it's the exercise of this power that those who rule fear more than any weapon. For the sake of the world, its children, and our future, let us build this power with each other, together," he wrote. This is not the first time Guido has climbed the Frederick Douglass Bridge in protest. In 2022, he spent 24 hours on the bridge to protest the Supreme Court decision to overturn Roe v. Wade. He's also a co-founder of Stop AI, a grassroots movement to disrupt artificial intelligence technology. After he ended his protest on the bridge, Guido was arrested and charged with unlawful entry, failure to obey an officer, and several other charges. Well, Guido Reichstadter joins us now in Washington, D.C. Welcome to Democracy Now! Explain what you did.
1: Good morning. Thank you for having me. It's great to be here. I think, like, most simply what I did was follow the call of my heart. I couldn't stay silent in the face of, you know, these ongoing acts of mass murder by the U.S. government in my name. And I felt like I had a duty to the truth, which is that we have the power to end these wars today. We, the people whose name these murders are being committed, we've got the power and the responsibility to nonviolently withdraw our support, our cooperation from the system, from the regime, which is prosecuting these acts of murder in our name. And if we do that, we can end them. And that's actually, you know, that's our right, it's our power, and I feel that it's our responsibility.
0: Can you, Guido, explain why you came to D.C. planning to attend a talk by Senator Bernie Sanders on the dangers of AI, of artificial intelligence, and yet this protest, though you'd scaled the Frederick Douglass Bridge before, was about the U.S. war on Iran?
1: Sure. I've been worried about AI for a long time, since about 25 years when I first heard about the possibility of building artificial general intelligence or AI systems with, you know, the full range of essentially cognitive capabilities of a human brain. It just seemed like it was, you know, 25 years ago, everyone thought that might be hundreds of years in the future. And since ChatGPT was rolled out in late 2022, broadly the deep learning revolution, the whole field has really updated quickly and shortened their timelines for when that might be possible. And, you know, the world's leading, most cited living scientists, engineers in the field, academics, all recognize that the development of that technology poses the risk of catastrophic harm, even including, you know, loss of control of advanced systems and potentially human extinction. So I moved to San Francisco in 2024 to begin social mobilization on that. That's actually what brought me to D.C. on Friday, or on last Wednesday.
0: Was that a part of your protest? Was it both issues, both AI and the U.S.-Israeli war in Iran?
1: Yeah, I mean, absolutely. So I put it out in the first post that I put on social media when I got on the bridge that was identified. There are really three. One is the ending the war, removing the Trump regime from power, and an urgent warning to our society about the potential imminent arrival of a kind of point of no return beyond which we'll be consigned to these catastrophic effects from AI. And, you know, I care about the society in which I live. I've got two children. And I care about the world. And I feel that I have that responsibility to warn the people that I care about a danger that is recognized by, you know, the people who are closest to the development of this technology. And it's coming on fast. And this is, you know, a lot faster than maybe is recognized. And it's great that Senator Sanders held that discussion between academics in China and the United States about the need for global treaty coordinating to stop the development of really dangerous systems. But we need to treat it like an emergency. And that means more than talks, it means action.
0: You were raised as a evangelical Christian, a conservative household. Talk about how that informed what you did.
1: Sure. You know, that's what led me, that's part of what led me to join the Marines right out of high school. And it's also, you know, when I was confronted in university with the reality of American intervention, the history of American intervention and power imperialism in the world. It's what made it also possible, I think, or easier for me to reject that and say, no, this isn't right, which is what I did in 2003 when, you know, in the run-up to the Iraq War. Well, in fact, I refused to deploy to the Iraq War and resigned, you know, essentially refused to deploy, said, I'm not gonna go fight this war, and you can either let me go or you can send me to jail. But you can't force me to do what's wrong. And that's what I went up on the bridge to do as well, to say, you know, to the people of my country, it's like what's being done is wrong, and we have to stand up against it and not accept it. And, you know, if we do that in mass, collectively, we have the power to stop it.
0: What do you face right now, Guido, in terms of charges? And do you feel that your protest was a success?
1: Oh, yeah, absolutely. So I have currently one federal charge, unlawful entry, and a D.C. charge of failure to obey. And I'm also facing charges in San Francisco for nonviolently blocking the doors of OpenAI, one of the leading frontier AI companies. You know, for me, the important thing was doing what's right, doing what I felt I had to do. And I was able, you know, even just trying to do it is the success, right? Thank God I was able to make it to the top and to, you know, go through that action. But doing what's right is the success. Choosing to do what's right and accepting the consequences is the pivotal thing. That's the pivotal decision that everyone has to make. And if we can make that, that's what's successful. But broadly, I think it has motivated, inspired people even around the world. I've gotten messages from, you know, hundreds of folks.
0: Finally, Guido, I asked you about AI and about the war in Iran. Do you connect the two, the whole question of the use of AI? Looking at Michael Clare's comments, artificial intelligence played a major role in selecting targets for attack during Operation Epic Fury, the U.S. air and missile campaign against Iran that began February 28th. Your final comment in these last 30 seconds.
1: Yeah, absolutely. You know, it was not only used as a weapon of war. It is being developed as a weapon of war, but also as a tool for the advancing fascist movement to surveil and control the society, which makes war possible and makes resistance more difficult. So, and we should expect that as AI systems grow in capability in the future, if this is not stopped, it will destroy democracy and it will probably destroy the world. And we've got a responsibility to stop it. If we care about the people we love and the society we live in and our children and their future, we've got to make sacrifices and do what's necessary, even if it's uncomfortable.
0: Guido Reichstadter, I want to thank you for being with us. Co-founder of Stop AI, father of two, he scaled the Frederick Douglass Bridge in Washington, D.C. last week to protest the war in Iran, and AI remained on the bridge for 4 days and five nights, a former Marine reservist. Coming up, the prominent biotech entrepreneur Rami Elghandour. He had been selected by Rutgers University to address this year's graduating class of engineering students, but then the school canceled his speech, they said, over his social media posts on Israel and Palestine. Stay with us.

0: Landed by Sophia Shirai. This is Democracy Now!, democracynow.org. I'm Amy Goodman. In New Jersey, Rutgers University has abruptly withdrawn its invitation to a prominent biotech entrepreneur and alum to speak at its engineering school convocation. Rami Elgendor, a 2001 alum of the engineering school, had been scheduled to deliver a graduation address at Rutgers New Brunswick campus May 15th, but his invitation was canceled over what the university said were complaints about a social media post on Israel-Palestine. Two unions of educators at Rutgers University issued a joint statement condemning the university's decision to cancel the speech, calling it politically motivated suppression that, quote, reflects a broader pattern of universities applying a Palestine exception to their stated commitments to free speech, unquote. Agundor is also executive producer of the Oscar-nominated film The Voice of Hind Rajab, about the killing of a Palestinian child and her family in Gaza, along with paramedics who tried to rescue them, and the film American Doctor that premiered earlier this year at Sundance Film Festival, the film following three doctors who go to Gaza to volunteer. Rami Elgendor joins us now in New York. Thank you so much for being with us. Talk about what happened.
1: Thanks, Amy. It's a pleasure to be here. I appreciate the opportunity. I was invited by Rutgers in December of 2025, principally because of my student engagement. I do a lot of student engagement as an alum with Rutgers University, and I love the students and spend a lot of time with them. I actually did a fireside chat with this dean that issued me that invitation in December, in March, in early March, I believe. And then a couple of weeks ago, about 2 weeks before I was set to give the graduation address, I received the call that I was disinvited.
0: Why?
1: As you shared, it was very vague. There was no specifics. I asked for specifics. It was to quote the dean that my social media posts opposed the beliefs of a few students. I asked how many students. He said a few. A few to me sounds like maybe five or so. So it seemed unbelievable to me that for a class of 1,000 students, that a handful of students having complaints would lead to this outcome. And look, I am obviously a big proponent of free speech, but disagreement is not harm. Having a different point of view is not harming these students in any way to lead to this sort of outcome.
0: I want to ask you about your background. You were alum of Rutgers, and then talk about what you went on to do.
1: Sure. Yeah. So I graduated from Rutgers in 2001 with a degree in electrical and computer engineering. I worked for 5 years as an engineer. I then went on to business school at Wharton Business School in Philadelphia. From there, I got into venture capital and moved to the great state of California, where I was in venture for about 5 years as well. I then joined my first startup. I built that startup from about 30 to 1,000 people, took it public on the New York Stock Exchange, was there for about 7 years. I then left, I took a couple of years off and joined my most recent company, Arcelix, where I'm chairman and CEO. And for that organization, I ran it for the past 5.5 years. We were just acquired by Gilead for $7.8 billion. And we make a cancer therapeutic that is what I believe to be the best therapeutic option ever developed for multiple myeloma.
0: And so has Rutgers courted you through the years?
1: Of course. I feel like I am the poster child for Rutgers School of Engineering. I've made a lot of my degree. I got asked all the time, is an engineering degree valuable given what I do today? And it's absolutely valuable. And I'm so proud of Rutgers, and it's really just been heartbreaking to go through these last couple of weeks.
0: It's interesting that Rutgers has dealt with some student complaints over your invitation versus what happened with another event just last month. In April, the Rutgers chapter of Students Supporting Israel invited a former soldier from the Israeli Defense Forces who'd served in Gaza last year to come to campus despite protests by pro-Palestinian and Muslim and Arab groups and a petition signed by over 7,000 people of the Rutgers community demanding the event be canceled. The event took place as planned.
1: Yeah, I mean, look, I think if I had to summarize this entire dialogue around Israel and Palestine, I would summarize it using the word false equivalency. And it's a false equivalency across a couple of different metrics. The first one is on free speech. So on the one side, we talk about these cancellations. I've seen a lot of these articles online about my speech was canceled and there was a speech canceled at GW Law. But that speech was not canceled. That speaker actually withdrew. I'm actually an alum of the School of Engineering. That speaker was not even a law graduate, let alone had any association with Georgetown. So it seems like there's one on one side, actual free speech, on the other side, not so much. Let's talk about America. America First, on the one side, I've never heard a pro-Palestine advocate ask for one penny for Palestine. On the pro-Israel side, we're constantly asked, not even asked, demanding unlimited funding and political cover. So I keep hearing this sort of like false equivalency, like, oh, both sides are kind of the same. They're not the same. And then lastly, from a principal's perspective, on the Palestine side, we are advocating for equality. On the pro-Israel side, Israel is the only country in the world that still automatically and systematically prosecutes children in military court. They just passed a law that legitimized or passed the death penalty only for Palestinians, for one ethnic minority. So, look, you asked about my background, Amy. I'm a CEO who made their career by being in the details. I constantly hear that, you know, there's sort of two sides to this issue, and there are two sides, but they couldn't be more starkly different.
0: What would you have said in your speech?
1: I really was talking about the journey that got me here. You know, a lot of the student engagement I do, the one question they ask me is, how did I manage to be as successful as I've been without compromising my beliefs and my values? So I go mostly through my career arc. And the two things I focus on being yourself and choosing kindness as a way to lead.
0: And do you get pushback at Arcelix for your views?
1: I do not. I have friends as well as colleagues that are of all different races, ethnicities, including Jewish friends and colleagues. And at Arcelix itself, I have had no issues. I've had multiple attempts from outside of Arcelix to cancel me or silence me over my speech and my time there as CEO, but never from within the company.
0: On April 20th, Congressmember Ro Khanna wrote on social media, "The free ride is over. Israel has a $45 billion defense budget. I am Team America," Khanna wrote. You replied to the post writing, "Forget a free ride. They've committed genocide. They're running dungeons where they train dogs to sexually assault prisoners. Weapons embargo is the absolute minimum. Sanctions and diplomatic isolation are beyond justified. This will sell them. Weapons won't fly." Unquote. On Sunday, Democracy Now! Reached out to Rutgers to invite a representative to join us on the show or send us a statement on why your speaking invitation was rescinded. Rutgers sent us the following statement, quote, "In response to objections from students regarding Mr. Elgandor's social media posts, including one that shared an inflammatory claim, and following the dean's own discussions with Mr. Elgandor that raised concerns about whether the event and his remarks would remain consistent with the celebratory nature of the occasion, the School of Engineering decided to rescind the speaking invitation for the school convocation." Interestingly, today, the New York Times columnist Nicholas Kristof has a new article out headlined "The Silence That Meets the Rape of Palestinians." In it, Kristof writes about a Gaza journalist detained by Israel in 2024. Nicholas Kristof writes, quote, "On one occasion, he said he was held down, stripped naked, and he was blindfolded and handcuffed. A dog was summoned. With encouragement from a handler in Hebrew, he said the dog mounted him. He tried to dislodge the dog, he said, but it penetrated him." Kristof goes on to write, "Other Palestinian prisoners and human rights monitors have also cited reports of police dogs being coached to rape prisoners," unquote. Kristof's piece links to reports from BBC, Al Jazeera, and Middle East Eye. Your comments on what has been cited?
1: Yeah, I mean, first of all, I just want to be clear that Rutgers never shared that with me. So it is dishonest at this point to come out and point to this tweet when I repeatedly asked what the source of this invitation was. And they said they never even reviewed my social media, let alone had a specific tweet to point to. And you can verify that in that their initial statement to the Associated Press said that. Said we hadn't reviewed anything, and now after drawing a lot of fire, they decided to point to something. The second thing I'll say before I get to the human rights issue is that the idea that as a public company CEO, I'm just tweeting willy-nilly things that are not verifiable is just farcical and laughable. So it's an embarrassing position for the university to take. The third, though, and the most important of these, is how morally bankrupt can you be to read that tweet and have your concern be the content of the tweet rather than the accusations in it. And the fact that Palestinians are systemically not believed, despite the overwhelming evidence, as I talked about, in this false equivalency dynamic of rape, murder, prosecution. I mean, we are talking, forget the genocide in Gaza. Forget the terrorism in the West Bank. Save the Children, one of the most prominent organizations in the world, says that half of the children abducted by Israel are sexually assaulted. What are we talking about? Like, how is this still a dialogue in this country? And this is maybe the most disturbing thing I have ever heard.
0: 5 seconds.
1: Yeah. Sorry, this is the most disturbing thing I have ever heard with respect to this sexual assault by animals.
0: I thank you for being with us, Rami Elghandour, biotech entrepreneur, scheduled to deliver graduation address at Rutgers, but his invitation was canceled. He's executive producer of the Oscar-nominated film, The Voice of Hind Rajab. I'm Amy Goodman. Thanks for joining us.
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1: 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Hope you're having a lovely Tuesday. I'm going to start off the hour now with some new music by the Black Keys. Here they are, When There's Smoke, There's Fire.

There you go. That was the Black Keys with When There's Smoke, There's Fire, coming off their new album Peaches, an album that consists of covers. Up next, a tune by Eric Hells.

That was Eric Hellzier with Money. I hope everybody's saving up some money. We got concerts coming. I know it's going to cost a nice bit for people. We got a commercial break coming up, but first the Lemon Twigs. And stick around after that, Claire Porter.

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1: Welcome back to Keeping It Cool with Katie. Some big news for fans of Kelly Loader. She is going on tour, the Tawny Rooms tour, that is, beginning June 3rd with the Winter Home here in St. John's. Be sure to check her out on June 3rd. She's fantastic. Here is Kelly now with Sunny's Dream.

All right, there you go. That was Selena Boland there with Falling Through featuring Gina Burgess. We're going to keep things moving now with a song from the Way East. Here they are with Life's Mysteries.

Great local talent on the show today. The Rolling Stones, my favorite band in the world, have released two new singles and a new cover art for their upcoming album, their 25th studio album. Wow. Foreign Tongues is out July 10th, and here are the Rolling Stones now with In the Stars. And stick around after that, we have something from Billy Talent.

There you go. That was Billy Talent there with their take on Rush classic Limelight. Thank you all for tuning in to Keeping It Cool with Katie. I'll see you next week. Right now, I'll leave you with a song by the Buzzcocks there with Queen of the Scene.

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Daniel Ayala and Pablo Moncayo, the Mexican Salvador Contreras created the famous Group of Four, destined to perform the music of Mexican composers, which combined modern techniques with Mexican stylistics. Contreras was a conductor, violinist, and composer. These four songs are a good example of his conscious endeavor to include Mexican music in his compositions. The first two are based on words by Daniel Castañeda. The titles are Se Desperece el Indio, The Indian Stretches, and Cuando el Tecolate Canta, When the Owl Sings. The second two songs are based on words by Juan Manuel Ruiz Esparza, with titles of Dame Creador Anatomo, Give Me an Atom Creator, and Avestruz Africano, African Ostrich. Soprano Maria Teresa Uribe is accompanied by Balas Zocolai at the piano.

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Four songs by Salvador Contreras were performed by the soprano María Teresa Uribe, accompanied by Bolasa Zocolay at the piano. 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The cellist and composer Luigi Boccherini was born in Lucca, Italy in 1743, but as a young man he moved to Spain and ended up spending the rest of his life there. Here is a classic recording from 1929 of the Adagio and Allegro from his Sonata No. 6 in A, performed by the world-famous Spanish cellist Pablo Casals with Blas Sinnott on piano.

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I shall run to death. And for me that name is yours. And for me that name is yours. The devil forgiven, the devil forgiven. That's why.

wonder. 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An unfamiliar shallow grave that kindled blood and floods. Throughout everyone's life, there is only one penumbra's penumbra, whose name can be called out at the moment of death.

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0: Okay, so...
1: So who's saying from Krugstoke?
0: Yeah. Why don't you do it? I should do it, I suppose, yeah.
1: Say we're from Krugstoke.
0: We're from, okay.
1: Hi, I'm Ted Rowe.
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tooth sight. With your pockets full and belly full and thriving out of spite. Will you work for the weekend, then put on your Sunday best?

class, sit down. My name is Chris Connolly from the band Hot Panda, also known as your professor. Let's get one thing straight. If there's some of you that think this class is going to be a walk of the cake or a flop about in the park, you are sadly mistaken. Half of you will drop out. And the other half of you will wish that you were dead. If I could offer any advice to those of you still hell-bent on attempting to pass my class, it would simply be to keep your radio tuned to CHMR 93.5 when you're in St. John's.

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1: Well, hello there and welcome. Welcome to an hour of jazz and jazzy tunes to put a smile on your face and a swing in your step and get your kitchen dancing. It's Marcia Porter and you're joining me for Jazz Pizzazz, and I'm here in the studios at CHMR on the campus of Memorial University. And you know, we've had a pretty good few days, right? We've hit double digits. Yeah, the birds are singing. I've had lots of birds in the backyard. It's so great. And things are greening up. My daffodils have popped up too, which is really cool. So we're going to have, this will be lots of feel good music for us today. Lots of great stuff. And we're going to highlight some award winners. We're going to play something brand new or a few things that are brand new. And we're going to get started with a couple of classics. I mean, old. This is such a great one. And I do not know Mildred Bailey's work. So I'm just grabbing my cheat sheet, because we're going to get started with Mildred Bailey. This song comes from 1935, and Mildred was born back in 1907. She was considered one of the finest jazz voices of her time. She had a great vocal range, and she could really swing. She could be rousing. She could be body. She was fantastic. So she's here with her Alley Cats, which is interesting because Alex Pangman, our own Alex Pangman, has a great version of Honeysuckle Rose too, and her own band of Alley Cats. I would say that Alex, who's really into old jazz, old swing sounds, was probably very inspired by Mildred. So here we go with Mildred and her Alley Cats and Honeysuckle Rose.
2: Sweets of any kind since the day you came around. From

0: goodness knows, honeysuckle rose.
1: Well, that ended way too soon. Way too soon. That was so fun. And what a great voice. What a great range she had. And her alley cats were terrific, weren't they? Terrific on the piano and on the trumpet. Yeah, that was a great way to start the show. And we're going to continue with more fun. We're going to move up maybe a couple of decades to something from, again, somebody that I know very little about. He's from St. Paul, Minnesota. His name is Dave Frischberg. And he was known for his wit and clever lyrics. I think that he counted Fats Waller and Jelly Roll Morton as influences, but he also had a very sophisticated side that was also reflected in his sound and made him a favorite of jazz vocalists. So here we go with Dave's version of Slapping the Cakes on Me. Pretty fun and a great second song.
2: I walked in, I sat down, I took my customary look around. I saw a fine young thing heading straight my way. Before I could think of something slick to say, she smiled and sat down and said, yes, you

Well, that was pretty fun. And yeah, he's quite a wit. And you could hear the influence of Fats Waller in that tune, I think. Fats Waller and who else did he say? Oh, Jelly Roll Morton. Yeah, pretty good stuff. So next up, we've got something brand new, something from a young singer-songwriter, a jazz vocalist from Liverpool, England. And she earned Breakthrough Act of the Year at the 2025 Jazz FM Awards. Jazz FM is a pretty interesting station based in London. And every year they hand out a bunch of awards that highlight, I think, jazz, soul, and blues. So Nee won that last year, which is pretty great. And she's got a great sound. I heard her interviewed recently on another radio program that I listened to that comes from the UK. So here we go with Nee.

0: 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Go outside.
1: Outside? What are you, crazy? It's a dog-eat-cat world out there. Please, not outside. I could get hit by a car. Pick up some disease. Get chased by the neighbor. Be rained and snowed on. It's a jungle out there. I'm staying inside where I'll be happy, healthy, and live three times longer than an outdoor cat.
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4: Well, next up, we're going to stay with those Jazz Awards, the Jazz FM Awards coming out of London, because we have a couple of great musicians to highlight. Actually, there's so many musicians awarded this year, I think, as there would be every year. I'll have to start paying more attention to those. So next up, we've got Fergus MacCready. And you know Fergus MacCready. I played him before. Fergus is a young pianist, young jazz pianist from Glasgow in Scotland. And he's, you know, maybe he's 30. He's not very old, but he already has a few albums out. And he was named, his album, The Shealing, was named Best Album of the Year at the Jazz Awards. I'm just going to pull up my cheat sheet to make sure I get that right. Yeah, named Album of the Year at the 2026 Jazz FM Awards. So just recently named. And his sound, you will hear this in this piece and in all of his work, it's steeped in the sound of Scottish folk traditions. So yeah, I hear that in most of the music that I've heard from Fergus. So here we go with something called Wind Shelter. And you know, we know all about wind here in St. John's and in Newfoundland and Labrador. It gets pretty windy. And you know, I had my garbage bin blow away and I haven't found it yet. So if any of you listeners find a stray black garbage bin, could be mine. So we're going to hear from Fergus now. And by the way, this album was recorded, it's from The Shielding, and it was recorded on location in Orkney, I believe. So this song, I'm playing a live version of Wind Shelter, and he's in a forest. So I haven't heard this version before, so it'll be interesting.

lovely from Fergus. What a talent he is. And I watched that on YouTube. Beautiful, beautiful forest. And very sheltered, I think, from the wind. I didn't hear any wind blowing in that, but it was so beautiful. He's also wearing this great sweater and lots of beautiful browns, shades of browns in it. And I wonder if it was made in Orkney. I wonder. I think my friend Shirley would really like that sweater. I must show her the video. But you can take a look too. Just go to Fergus MacCready in YouTube, and you could find any number of great videos of him, of his work. That was a really good one. And you know, we're going to highlight one more, maybe one more from the awards, from the Jazz Awards, because I love the Ezra Collective. They are a jazz funk collective based in London, definitely genre bending. And they work with so many great musicians, and maybe that's why they earned the 2026 Outstanding Contribution to UK Jazz Award, because they work with lots of musicians and lots of different styles too, including this really interesting piece. So it kind of shows you where jazz can go in this. You'll hear lots of jazz, but you'll hear lots more.

Well, that's great fun. Definitely get you moving and getting your hands in the air. They were calling on that. I'm sure that was the members of the Ezra Collective shouting and playing their horns too. That was so fun. And I was swinging around. I've got this great swingy chair in the studio here, and there's nobody around right now. I think there's somebody coming in soon, so I'll have to get my swinging out of the way. That was pretty fun. Or I mean, maybe anybody who comes in the studio with me now, they can join me, because we have something fun coming up, and we're coming back to Canada now. We're going to highlight the latest release from the Heavyweights Brass Band. They're so great. They're Toronto-based, and they're New Orleans-inspired. They're an institution. They performed and recorded with musicians like Trombone Shorty, the Preservation Hall Jazz Band, the Dirty Dozen Brass Band, so many good ones. And this is called The Gem. It comes from Knockout. So that's their latest release. I missed it. I don't know how I missed that. But anyways, I'll make up for it now with one. We're just going to play one this time. And it's called The Gem. It's a gem from the Heavyweights Brass Band.

when they're over, they're over. Yeah, they ended that pretty quickly. But that was very fun, and I was swinging around in my chair in the studio. Wouldn't they be great to see live? I would love to see them live. I'm going to have to make an effort to see if I could do that at some point. But that was great. And we're going to continue with something else that's really fun. And again, that shows that, you know, jazz can bring in all kinds of influences and can mix it up quite nicely with other genres. So you probably have heard of Molly Johnson. Molly Johnson's a great, great jazz vocalist, but she's done everything. And you may have heard her as a young, maybe doing more alternative and even rock stuff. She was back when she was very young. Of course, Molly, I'm grabbing my cheat sheet. Molly is based in Toronto, and she's done backup vocals. At a young age, she was doing backup vocals for Jeff Healey, Tom Cochran, even Helix. You know, performing on across genres, but returning to jazz, always returning to jazz. And in fact, she released her debut solo recording back in 2000, along with championing many, many charitable causes. Well, this one comes, this piece is brand new, and it's like a very short EP. This song, this tune is great, and it's her mixing it up with Canadian rapper Havaya Mighty. And I think Havaya Mighty may have earned a Polaris Prize a few years ago. If she didn't earn it, she was definitely nominated for one. And her lyrics are built on rhymes, and words that are keen, based on keen social and political commentary. So here we go with something called Talk to Me. Thank you.

teachable moments. Don't get offended for a moment. I just want your attention. A lot of thoughts are on my mind. It's important we trade. Generations change. Some of that is more than a phase. I look up to predecessors that were born for the stage. We could exit the message, but my choice is to stay.

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0: Well, next up, we are going to feature some instrumentalists, some jazzy, great jazzy sounds now in the next few songs, next few pieces. I'm just looking at my cheat sheet. Oh, yeah. So we're going back to the UK briefly to hear from Matt Wild, who's based in Manchester. He's a pianist, composer, and producer, actually. So Matt, I've played him before. He does all kinds of great stuff, great sounds. And sometimes it has a really nice lo-fi sound. He mixes jazz with electronics and drums. It's all great. So Matt's latest one, I'm just looking now. I think it's from 2025. And this one is called, it's from his Find a Way album. Yeah, released last year. And this one is called Yellow Days. I think he describes it as feeling like sunrise. So maybe you could think of that as we're playing this for you. Okay, here we go with Matt.

feels like sunrise to me. We've got another really fun piece coming from Canadian Luke Selig. I've played Luke for you before, but it's been a little while. Luke is a composer. He's a bassist, composer, producer, and educator. He's from Winnipeg, grew up in Winnipeg, went to the, I think he attended the jazz program at the University of Winnipeg, or University of Manitoba, I should say. And then he went on to attend the Juilliard School in New York. So that's probably how he ended up in New York. He's based in New York at least some of the time, I think. Andrew is a guitarist. He's based in LA, but I think he spends quite a bit of time in New York. And he plays with other Canadian musicians. I know that. So here we go with Luke and Andrew, and this train is bound for glory.

nice ending there from Luke. That was Luke and Andrew, and This Train is Bound for Glory. That was great. Yeah, they sounded like they were bound for glory. And okay, so we're going to end the show with something by Monty Alexander, which is fitting because our friend Luke is a bassist. He plays with the Monty Alexander Trio. He performs extensively and tours extensively with the Monty Alexander Trio. So Monty Alexander is this terrific Jamaican-born pianist. He lives in Florida now, I think, but he grew up in Jamaica, in Kingston, I believe, and with the sounds of reggae and Caribbean folk, and has a great swing sound. You can hear that, and you can hear the sound of Oscar Peterson, too, because Oscar is cited by Monty as an important influence in his playing, and yet you'll hear that, too. Also, if you get a chance, you could go find, I think Monty has an album called Stir It Up, and it's like an homage to Bob Marley, and it's great. It's fantastic, too. So here we go with the VE Swing, and it comes from D-Day. He released D-Day in honor of the 80th anniversary of the landings at Normandy during World War II. So this is great fun. Here we go, and have an excellent week. Thank you so much for listening. Thank you so much for listening always. I appreciate that.

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1: I'm Steve Jackson, and this is Jazz Links, where we link together the people, places, and styles of jazz over the last 100 years or so and see where it takes us. Today's show is about winter, that blustering, flustering, shivering season where warm, comfortable treats and scintillating company become weapons of choice against

A confession to start. I'm not much of a fan of winter. That said, I do enjoy a good song and a pretty image. Perhaps I am a watcher of winter, peeping out windows at the gently falling snow, hanging in a cozy bar with hot music and good friends. As long as I don't have to push it, stand in it, or bundle up against it too long. The musicians I found also play contemplative or even groovy tunes to those in their warm, comfy rooms who are willing to share in stimulating or romantic conversation. Not a lot of clamoring for the warmer climates either, though I think many would welcome a night or two in a hot clime. So pull up with your hot chocolate or something stronger as we listen to the songs of winter. First up, the Fred Hirsch Trio playing Snow is Falling. It was composed while Fred was at a getaway in the woods. It must have been an inspiring, idyllic scene because there's a gentle sparkling to this tune that evokes softly falling snow. From his Grammy Award-nominated album in 2010, Whirl, this is Fred Hirsch Trio with Snow is Falling.

So if any of the musicians in this show represent that longing for the Caribbean, Gretchen Parlato would be that person. But here she's actually just using all of the seasons as metaphors for people she's singing about. He was a winter wind and she was a summer flower. Despite the tinkling nightclub sound, the septet creates a distinct wind swirling around us. From the Lost and Found album 2011, here's Winter Wind.

Okay, you've just heard Strange Place for Snow by Esbjørn Svendsen Trio from their 2001 album of the same name. Being from Sweden themselves, I have the feeling this number was purely a courtesy for those in parts of the world unaccustomed to seeing the white stuff. Next up is some kind of funky jazz. During the 70s, music may not have been loud if it didn't have some funk in it. Here's a number from Hiroshima Fukamura. He divided time between Tokyo and New England in the 1970s, training at the New England Conservatory of Music. A trombonist who usually played with other frontmen, he led his own quintet for some time, however, and released a few albums in between his other work. From Hiroshi Fukamura Quintet, here's Winter Songs from the album Morning Flight.

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2: 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Next up, the Groove Brothers. Although the Groove Brothers give top billing to Wes Montgomery, it actually features three Montgomery brothers, Wes on guitar, Buddy on vibes and piano, and Monk on bass. Snowfall is a Claude Thornhill composition, brought to life through cool guitar and almost tinkling vibes. It was recorded live at a club in Vancouver, BC in 1961. Here's the Montgomery Brothers, the Groove Brothers, and Snowfall.

pianist Edward Simon is accompanied by bassist John Patitucci and drummer Brian Blade. This all-star trio creates a beautifully flowing scene in winter. The shifting tempos evoke everything from running through snow to watching it fall gracefully. So with his own sparkling performance, next to the powerhouse rhythm section, here's the Edward Simon Trio from the beautiful 2009 album Prozia, playing Winter.

So back to Scandinavia for a moment. Here's Sigurður Flossason, an alto saxophonist. From his trio's album Stairway to the Stars, here's an old Hoagy Carmichael song, Winter Moon.

That was Siguru Flossesen on saxophone, Leonard Ginman on double bass, and Ithior Gunnarsson on piano, playing the Hoagy Carmichael song, Winter Moon.

How can anyone not love Cecile McLaurin-Salavan? Here, her voice is a finely tuned instrument, making her phrasing and word pronunciations as exciting as any other instrument solo. She's singing with the Jean-François Bonnel Paris Quintet in her very first release.

And so we'll close this episode up with Eddie Harris, 1968, presenting his much-touted electric saxophone and a cool version of Winter Meeting. Next time you've had it with snow, I hope you remember some of these great tributes. I'm Steve Jackson. This is Jazz Links. Drop me an email at myjazzlinks, all one word, at gmail.com. 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
1: Hello, everybody. Welcome to the Newfound Records Radio Hour, the show that features all kinds of Newfoundland and Labrador music from the vinyl era, the 50s, 60s, 70s, and 80s. If you're a hopeless nostalgic, if you're stuck in a vinyl groove, if you're inclined to drift from the mainstream, stay tuned for an hour full of music by Newfoundland and Labrador's pioneer recording artists with your host, Wayne Tucker.
2: Hello, everybody, and welcome. Now, for this episode, I decided I was going to do a show with an animal theme. Mammals, really. But I ended up focusing on three mammals only, because I found there was a fair number of songs written about bears, that's B-E-A-R-S, goats, and moose. Now, most of the songs that I've chosen for today's episode are on the funny side, and if you stay with me for the next hour or so, I can guarantee that you'll have a few chuckles. And here's a good chuckler coming up as we start off with a number that's not about bears, moose, or goats. It's a zany piece of nonsense about a variety of Newfoundland and Labrador's wild creatures. It's about a moose enjoying a cup of tea, an owl drying his head in a pink bath towel, a seal in a loom with the words "just married" on a red balloon, and a beaver and a squirrel sleeping in the singer's bed. This is Newfie Zoo, and it's by Parson to Parson.
3: Oh, I've got a zoo in my own backyard. I collected all the animals. It wasn't very hard.

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Just around supper I was lighting up the lamp. Two big knocks came a-knocking at the door. Here was Mr. Moose and he was back once more. He said, I came for a minute till the raining ends. I bought a few chums and a few old friends. First came a caribou and then came an owl. He dried off his head in a pink bath towel.

0: desert just come when it's sunny. 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There may be a squirrel sleeping in your bed.
1: Well, well, well, what a delightful piece of nonsense to kick off today's program. That was The Newfie Zoo by Parson to Parson. And Parson to Parson were Father Ed Brophy, who was a Roman Catholic priest, or is, and Reverend Paul Rumbold, a United Church minister. And at the time that this recording was made, it was 1988 or so, around there, each of those were stationed in the Buckens area. And they made the album, I'll call it. I think it was only released on cassette tape. It was called For Heaven's Sake. And I think it's the only recording that they made. Now, this cassette was actually produced as a fundraiser for a church in Buckens Junction. And it was constructed out of logs, apparently. The kingpin behind building it was Father Brophy. And that church has gone on to become the centerpiece of Buckens Junction and a pride of the committee that put it there. Now, the idea with the tape, as I said, it was to be a fundraiser, and the first $5,000 after costs would go towards renovating the log church. And all songs on that tape are originals, although the composers are not credited with the liner notes for the album. And I understand that each person wrote six of the songs and that Reverend Rumbold played most of the instruments. Interesting history then behind that cassette tape. Okay, let's move along now to our theme, one third of our theme anyway, songs about beers. And we are going to hear a number by Gary Mitchell from McCovic on the Labrador Coast. Don't know a whole lot about him. But the liner notes give a little bit of insight into what the man was about. He says, and I'm quoting here, "I wish to do my part for the preservation of our cultural heritage by bringing you the songs on this cassette. Music is an excellent way to tell stories of days gone by and to inspire us to hang on to our culture." End of quote. And I think now that the next song does just that, a song that Gary Mitchell wrote, is called The Visit from the Polar Bear. And this is particularly timely in our province because there have been several sightings of the mighty polar bears in Labrador and in Newfoundland as of late. One that's got a lot of attention in the media is a bear that was seen in St. Louis in Labrador. And also there have been sightings on Fogo Island and in the Twillingate area. And local authorities have issued warnings and safety guidelines. Okay, let's get back to Gary Mitchell's song, and I encourage you to pay close attention to the lyrics because they tell a good story. Beautifully told, I think. Fine musicians on this album. I just love it, and I hope you do too. "The animal was beautiful in its furry coat of white. It sat by Uncle Rupert's house, thinking about her plight. Eating on some seal meat, the polar bear did pose, so the folks could take some pictures before she decides to go."

Oh boy, I love everything about that number. The song told the story of Mokovic people's respect for the great polar bear. And it's from Gary Mitchell's cassette tape, Hanging On to Labrador, that he released in 1994 and recorded at Driftwood Studio in Corner Brook. So the fine music that you heard on that track was supplied by Bugs Green, who played a multitude of instruments on there, as did the great Reg Brown. And the singer, of course, was Gary Mitchell. Well, you're listening to the Newfound Records Radio Hour. I'm your host, Wayne Tucker, and right now we are featuring songs about bears, B-E-A-R-S, and polar bears, to be specific. Our next number will be sung by Bernard McDonald. Bernard grew up in the remote fishing village of Canada Harbour. That was in Canada Bay, Newfoundland. I say was because it was resettled in the 1960s and in the early 70s. Bernard left there at age 17, and after working for several years in St. John's, he went back to Anglie, and later he was off to Toronto. And in Toronto, he had his day job there and sang in various clubs at night. And sometimes, in his live performances, he was backed by Waite Bay's Gary Gale on accordion and Botwood's Jerry Regular on guitar. Bernard McDonald released something like four singles and a cassette tape. The cassette tape was called Songs from the Heart, released it in 1984. Haven't gotten my hands on a copy of that one yet. The song we're going to hear is from one of his singles called The Polar Bear Blues. And this is a pleasant, silly little ditty. Great musicians on it and a well-produced production. Polar Bear Blues is a song that McDonald co-wrote with Fred K. Peterson and Alec King. He's shaking in his snowshoes. Got the polar bear blues.

0: That fine piece of music just heard was the Polar Bear Blues, and it was sung by Bernard McDonald. Okay, we move on now to an even foolisher song. We'll bring in the duo Free Bear, who were Kevin Blackmore and Chris Elliott. Now, Kevin Blackmore, he's kind of a household name in Newfoundland these days, I think from Gander originally, and after Free Bear, he moved on and became better known as Buddy Wassisname of Buddy Wassisname and the Other Fellers. And Chris Elliott, not sure where he's from, not from Newfoundland, I don't think, and he had a radio program after Free Bear disbanded, ran for quite a long time, from 1996 to 2006, called Madly Off in All Directions, a comedy show. And on that program, he was known as Lorne Elliott. And Lorne is his middle name, apparently. Now, Kevin Blackmore and Chris Elliott released an album called Clueless in 1982, a vinyl album. And we shall hear a track from that now, about two hunters who respond to a tourist's challenge to shoot a bear. Song is simply called The Bear. Get ready for a real good laugh.
1: Now me and a buddy was sitting around in the hunting lodge fire, and after we downed a couple of bears, some loud-talking tourist got up and proposed a bet. He stood up and he challenged anyone there who could hunt and kill and bring in the bear would win all the beer that he could drink. And when we heard that, we got set. We had 98 bucks between us, no fair. We had 8 bucks for food and 90 for beer. And we loaded our guns and ammunition, a lock, stock, barrel, and butt.

weekend we shot some law trespassing signs and some glass insulators for telephone lines and any number of bottles and cans. Let me see, also we knocked off 14 sheep, 3 cows, 6 frogs. We winged 4 hunters and we wounded their dogs, but we never even saw a bear. Maybe it's cause we was half-crocked. 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

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Now we were seeing double, but I've never heard of hearing double. And then it occurred, a hairy, scary, incredible theory, something that just couldn't be. 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

0: Okay, what a hoot. Free Bear. Bear spelled B-E-E-R with the song The Bear. Bear spelled B-E-A-R. You are listening to the Newfound Records Radio Hour. I'm Wayne Tucker, and coming up, songs about goats. Okay, we bring Dick Nolan in now. He's going to sing a song called Paddy McGinty's Goat. And that number, foolish number as you might expect, it was written in 1917 by English songwriters Bert Lee and R.P. Weston in collaboration with the American performing duo, the Two Bobs, who are Bob Alden and Bob Adams. The song Paddy McGinty's Goat, it was popularized in 1964 by Irish singer Val Dunigan. And it's been recorded by a number of Newfoundland artists, including Harry Hibbs. The Ennis Sisters did it, and a group called Family Ties. Now, Dick Nolan, he included it on his album Happy Newfoundlanders, which was released, I'm not sure if it was 73 or 74 for that one. The Angel with the Whiskers is Paddy McGinty's Goat.
1: Now, Patrick McGinty, an Irishman of note, came into a fortune and he bought himself a goat. He said, sure of goat's milk, I now will have me fill.

your petticoat and leave the rest to Providence and Patty McGinty's gold. Mrs. Burke to her daughter said, listen, Mary Jane, who was the lad you were cuddling in the lane? He long, wiry whiskers a-hanging from his chin. 'Twas only Patty McGinty's goat, she answered with a grin. So she went away from the village in disgrace. She came back with powder and paint upon her face. She'd rings on her fingers and she wore a sable coat. I bet you life she didn't get that from Patty McGinty's goat. Nora McCarthy, the knot was gonna tie. She washed out her trousseau and she hung him out to dry. Along came the goat and he saw the bits of white and chewed up all her folderols upon her wedding night. Well, turn out the light, she shouted out at Pat. Although I'm your bride, well, I'm not worth looking at. I had two of everything I told you when I wrote, but now I've gotten nothing at all through Patty McGinty's goat. Now old Patty's goat had a wondrous appetite, and early one morning he ate some dynamite. A big box of matches he swallowed all serene, and then he went and swallowed.

0: If you go to heaven, you can bet a dollar note that the angel with the whiskers is Patty McGinty's goat.
1: The great Dick Nolan with Patty McGinty's goat. Now we move along to a number by Joan Morrissey, probably the best known goat song that's performed in this province, called The Mobile Goat. Now, Mobile, of course, is a town which is located south of Bay Bulls on the southern shore of the Avalon Peninsula, south of St. John's. And the town of Mobile has become famous for its goat. A matter of fact, the goat is even featured on the town's Welcome to Mobile sign. We shall hear now the best-known version of The Mobile Goat, sung by Joan Morrissey. Tom Cowell wrote this one, and it's from Joan's album, Home Brew, that she released in 1973.

Well, that wonderful piece of music was by Newfoundland's queen of country music back in the 1970s, Joan Morrissey. You're listening to the Newfoundland Records Radio Hour, and right now we're spinning Silly Goat Songs. And coming up later in the program, two moose stories and two silly moose songs. So hang around for those. Our final goat number in our trilogy of goat songs is by Albert Dean and the Island Four. Now, Albert Dean, he was born in Victoria, Conception Bay, Newfoundland, out Carbonera way. And throughout his career, he released four LPs. Actually, I think he released a few CDs and so on later as well. He released four LPs that would have been in the 1970s and into the early 80s, I think. And he and his band, they often played at dances and social functions in the Conception Bay and Trinity Bay areas back in the 1970s and into the early 80s. Played lots of weddings, that sort of thing. Now, back in 74, he was living in Labrador, actually, for a while, specifically in the community of Black Tickle. And he was working in that area as a linesman. And that's when he recorded his album, On the Shores of Labrador. And one of the tracks on that album is simply called The Goat. It's a song that Albert Dean wrote, a silly song, of course. And in the song, the singer, he loves his goat, quite fond of him, until one day the goat ate shirts off his clothesline. Now, Albert Dean didn't take too kindly to that. I got curious about that. Does a goat really eat clothes? And apparently, they've been known to chew on fabrics. I checked it out. Anyway, back to the song. So the goat ended up being tied to a railway track with a train about to come along. So listen up. How's the goat going to get out of this one?